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1: During election season in Yuma, the voices of thousands of citizens are heard at the ballot box. But for a segment of the Latino community, taking that step is far from easy. I'm Sahei Barcenas from KAWC. For years, news surrounding immigration and law changes has created an invisible barrier, even for those who hold the legal right to vote. With the upcoming primary election scheduled for July 21st, many feel that deciding to vote is a crucial step toward finally building a political voice. The reality of this invisible barrier is clear in the life of a 53-year-old Yuma resident who has lived in the United States for over two decades. Despite having her legal documents, fear kept her in the shadows. This year, she will vote for the first time. To protect her identity, we will call her Raquel.
2: De verdad, tanto trabajar, tanto batallar para obtener mis papeles. 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
1: She worked so hard and struggled so much just to get her documents in order. For many years, that fear completely stopped her. But she decided to change her mind this year, gathering her courage not just for herself, but for the generations that will follow her. The impulse to overcome that fear did not come from political campaigns, but from the most intimate core, the family. Her mother, an elderly woman living in Mexico, whom we will call Amelia, views her daughter's decision as an important way to stand tall.
3: Mi hija lleva ya varios años allá en Estados Unidos y sí me gustaría que ya votara por primera vez para que sepan que está allá y que ya tiene valor allá.
1: Amelia wishes for her to vote so that people in the United States know she is there and recognize her value.
3: Yo soy mexicana, batallé mucho por mí y por mis hijos para que salieran adelante, pero me da gusto que mi hija haya podido ya tener sus papeles en regla porque también batalló para estar allá. Y máximo que los latinos tenemos valor donde sea, sin importar nuestro idioma y costumbres.
1: As a Mexican mother who struggled to raise her own family and help them get ahead, she knows firsthand how hard it is to build a life in a new place. She emphasizes that the Latino community has immense value anywhere, regardless of language or habits. Now, with her mother's support, Raquel views voting as a major responsibility to her own history.
2: Después de 20 años que tengo

0: El poder que tenemos, y uno de esos poderes es votar, y eso a lo largo podrá dar un buen fruto. 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
1: After 20 years, Raquel notes how much the Latino community has endured, often believing they had no voice. She emphasizes that the time has come to exercise that power and create awareness within families, instead of just complaining. In Yuma, where the border defines geography, a vote is more than a ballot. It is an act of presence and dignity. For KAWC, reporting from Yuma, I'm Sahei Bárcenas.
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3: I'm Maria Hinojosa, this week on Latino USA. The World Cup has come to an end. We talk about its significance and the most controversial moments, from heartwarming viral clips to the politics that intervened in an unprecedented way. Of course, we're going to talk about the winning team. That's this week on Latino USA.
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5: Mostly clear skies tonight with the low around 86 degrees, winds out of the southwest at 5 to 10 miles per hour, becoming easterly after midnight. Tomorrow we expect another sunny day with an afternoon high near 111 degrees with an extreme heat watch in effect.
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9: This is All Things Considered from NPR News. I'm Ilsa Chang.
10: And I'm Juana Summers. The child actor to pop star Pipeline has given us Olivia Rodrigo and Miley Cyrus and Britney Spears. And for a while, Ramona.
11: I've always loved reading celebrity memoirs of former child stars.
10: Author Rachel Lynn Solomon.
11: Because I think it says something about our society that when we talk about child stars, it's couched in, oh, but she's okay now, as though this is the rare exception, that someone is coming out of this seemingly unscathed. So my goal with this story was to give Ramona that agency back.
10: Ramona is the female lead of Solomon's new romance novel. She's had enough of the school of hard knocks and signs up for school, college, at age 26, where she has this one psychology professor named Nick who, well, it's a romance novel, and it is called Extracurricular. Author Rachel Lynn Solomon knows the whole student-professor taboo is an old trope, but her Ramona isn't exactly powerless.
11: She really needs to make a change in her life. She has spent 26 years living in the public eye. She has been subjected to abuse from her manager parents, from the world at large, from executives, and she has reached a state of complete and total burnout. And there's always been someone else pulling the strings and leaving the music industry. Mm-hmm. This is really the first independent choice she has ever made.
10: And her journey into the classroom and into academia is what leads us to Nick, her psychology professor. And the first moment in the book, when she initially walks into his classroom, he's pretty wary and dismissive of her, doesn't really take her ambition seriously. Tell us about Nick and about the dynamic in those early days.
11: So Nick he's mid-30s, he's recently divorced, and I wanted to paint him as kind of the opposite of the professor archetype. You know, you think of this stiff, starchy guy with the sweater vest and the elbow patches. Mm-hmm. I wanted him to be the kind of confident, easygoing, generally unrattleable professor who's just always kind of running around the classroom, just loves connecting with students, and yet she really gets under his skin.
10: Rachel, your book combines

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5: 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I'm joined by Representative Brad Schneider, who's representing the 10th District of Illinois in the United States House of Representatives. Could you walk us through the vote last week? You voted against the measure to cut aid to Israel, and a lot of your colleagues obviously

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2: Mostly clear skies tonight with a low around 86 degrees. Winds out of the southwest at 5 to 10 miles per hour, becoming easterly after midnight. Tomorrow we expect another sunny day with an afternoon high near 111 degrees with an extreme heat watch in effect.
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4: 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No, it's a Washington State apple. 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
3: But the planet can't sustain our dependence on artificial cold, which includes AC, indefinitely.
5: Through the refrigerants used in air conditioning and the impact of the energy consumption, the climate impact is going to become insupportable.
3: Why technology that beats the heat is cold comfort. 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
6: Live from NPR News in Washington, I'm Ryland Barton. The Pentagon has now confirmed a total of 18 U.S. troops killed in action during the Iran war since February. Four soldiers died since last Friday. One was on a U.S. base in Kurdish-controlled northern Iraq during a detonation of a downed Iranian drone. The other three died on a joint U.S. airbase in Jordan. The current Pentagon tally for wounded personnel in the war is 482, 100 of which occurred in the past 2 weeks. Meanwhile, Defense Secretary Pete Hegseth says troop training would have to be cut back if the Pentagon doesn't get the $67 billion in supplemental funds it's requesting from Congress. He also raised concerns about troop pay and weapons that defend against enemy drones and missiles.
7: Without these funds, we face critical shortfalls that threaten our ability to also simply pay our service members, rapidly replenish equipment and munitions, and sustain vital operations without disruption.
6: Republicans are trying to pass the budget package before lawmakers take a month-long break to campaign for the midterm elections. Later this week, the Senate will consider another war powers resolution, limiting President Trump's ability to unilaterally wage war. Most Americans disapprove of how Trump is handling the conflict as gas prices spike again. The Equal Employment Opportunity Commission has formally approved a plan to stop collecting demographic data from employers. For six decades, the data has been used to help fight discrimination on the job, as NPR's Andrea Hsu reports.
8: The EEOC voted 2-1 along party lines to move forward with this major change. Once a year, large employers must give the government information about the race and sex of their employees. But the agency's current chair, Andrea Lucas, says this reporting requirement imposes significant costs while offering limited enforcement value. She also says it may promote rather than reduce discrimination. Meanwhile, the lone Democrat on the commission, Kalpana Kodagal, says ending the data collection will kneecap the agency's ability to investigate discrimination. Now the public has 30 days to weigh in. Andrea Hsu, NPR News.
6: Federal health officials have remained focused on lettuce from Taylor Farms as a source of the multi-state cyclospora outbreak, despite an inaccurate test result reported over the weekend. NPR's Yuki Noguchi has more.
9: Experts think we're actually dealing with several unrelated outbreaks right now. The biggest by far is Michigan and Ohio, which account for most cases right now. U.S. health officials say iceberg lettuce from Taylor Farms in Mexico was the source. That product was recalled. But now if you look at a heat map of these states where the cases are, the southern Michigan border with Ohio is like the worst. It's like 10 times the rate of that of nearby states.
6: NPR's Yuki Noguchi reporting. Computer chip makers and other AI winners carried Wall Street higher today. This is NPR News. Tropical storm Bertha is expected to weaken in the Gulf of Mexico as it gets closer to the U.S., but forecasters say it still could bring coastal flooding and heavy rain from the Florida Panhandle to Louisiana. Areas along the northern Gulf Coast are under a tropical storm warning through tomorrow and could see heavy rain and flooding into Thursday morning. Federal prosecutors in New York City are charging a man with arson for setting off fireworks and igniting a blaze outside the city's biggest immigration court. Samantha Max of member station WNYC reports.
10: Prosecutors say Andrew Arabaca spent months planning the attack and buying supplies. They say he purposely chose to carry it out at a busy entrance and that he knew his actions could put people in danger. Prosecutors also say he confessed to what he did and why he did it after his arrest. Arabaca's defense attorney says his actions were likely motivated by mental illness. The defense asked the judge to release him to a psychiatric hospital, not send him to jail. The judge said she wants Arabaca to get treatment, but she's not convinced that he'll comply, so she ordered that he be held in jail instead. Officials say three people suffered minor injuries, including one immigrant on the way to a court appointment. For NPR News, I'm Samantha Max in New York.
6: Serial swindler and ex-Republican Congressman George Santos will be a reality TV show contestant. In September, Santos will appear on the fifth season of Fox's Special Forces World's Toughest Test. Participants will be subjected to chemical gassing and other military-themed challenges in a Malaysian jungle. This is NPR News from Washington.
11: 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This is NPR.
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12: It is hot today. I'm turning on this fan. Meanwhile, I'm not going to use the oven tonight. I'll make a cold dinner. Let's see what we have in the fridge.
13: It's pretty early in the morning, but my apartment is already sweltering. We're up in the third floor in what used to be the attic of this building, so it gets really hot up here in the summer. So that means the AC is getting put on today.
12: We depend on our air conditioning and refrigeration to keep us cool, but they put us in a bind. The more we run them, the more electricity we use, the more greenhouse gases we release. This means that the technologies designed to keep us comfortable in hot weather...
13: Well, when the AC doesn't cut it, the way I really stay cool is by getting a cold drink out of the fridge.
12: And our soda and beer chilled are at the same time helping ensure even hotter summers.
13: I go through so much seltzer in the summer.
12: We need artificial cooling for survival, but it also warps our sense of comfort and what is normal. How did we get into this vicious cycle, and is there a way out? This is Big Picture Science. I'm Molly Bentley. In this episode, the extensive network of artificial cold that keeps our food ready to eat, how air conditioning made the summer blockbuster possible, and a company that's helping us keep our cool more efficiently. This episode is Cold Comfort. I'm going to put these items out on the counter for you to think about and then guess which of them should not go into the refrigerator, according to our next guest. I have here a carton of milk, a peach, and a tomato. The answer is revealed in my conversation with reporter Nicola Twilley. She has shown how almost everything we eat has been transformed and much of it made possible by a vast chain of cold, from caves to warehouses to our fridges. And it raises the question, are we over-dependent on our cooling machines? Nicola is the co-host of the Gastropod podcast. She is a contributing writer at The New Yorker, and she is the author of Frostbite, How Refrigeration Changed Our Food, Our Planet, and Ourselves. And she began by explaining how it all began. That is, how far back our use of coal to keep food from perishing goes.
4: I think it goes way back. A long time before humans knew how to make coal, we had realized that coal helped preserve food. And so there are archaeologists who have done sort of experiments and think that humans were using the natural coal of caves, for example, which helps preserve. They would deliberately store bone marrow in there and keep it over the summer as a sort of snack. Ready, you open the bone just like a can, scoop out the marrow. So people have been using it for a while without any ability to make it or any knowledge of really what it was, but a realization that it certainly helped preserve things.
12: At some point we had, moving ahead from the Neanderthals, many thousands of years, we had ice houses, maybe in the 18th century or at least the 19th century, and these were big blocks of ice. The ice would be cut from rivers or from lakes. Was that the beginning of the ice box of refrigeration, of mechanical refrigeration?
4: Yeah, it's really interesting. So ice, this is this very ephemeral thing, right? And you have a lot of it when it's cold, which is when you don't want it. You want it in the summer when it's hot. And so a lot of human ingenuity has been put into figuring out how to store ice. Ice houses were the preserve of aristocrats. They were a luxury, but they were a necessity if you were an aristocrat. And it wasn't until the 1800s that ice was really democratized. It's a high school dropout called Frederick Tudor, a New Englander, who grew up wealthy with an ice house on his estate. And he became the ice king, they called him, because he is the person who figured out, well, he and his assistant, Nathaniel Wyeth, figured out how to design ice houses that really reduced shrink so that you could harvest blocks of ice off lakes at scale all across the U.S., build up these huge ice reserves and then ship them, not just, you know, around the Northeast, but around the world. American ice was being shipped to Mumbai, to Sydney, to Cape Town. America's abundance of natural coal and the way we could ship it out, it was kind of the equivalent of Saudi oil is today. Like, it was this incredible natural resource that we were monetizing and that the rest of the world depended on.
12: Of course, you don't want to chip a little bit of that lake ice and put it in your drink in case you're getting all kinds of little microbes and leaves and things like that. But that's another story, perhaps.
4: Well, that was the reason that one of the reasons mechanically made ice took over is because natural ice was great and it was in abundance. But we're talking about the 1800s at this point. There is no EPA. There is no requirement to treat wastewater. And as America is industrializing and urbanizing, people are pouring all kinds of crap in the water. And so natural ice was making people sick. We had a lot of it. It was abundant. It was in many ways better than mechanically made ice and cheaper, but it was making people ill.
12: That is so interesting. Well, to give a sense of where we've come since then, we'll jump way ahead. And you write that when the farm-to-table movement started years ago, you got stuck on that word and the concept of farm-to-table. That is, what happens in between, since farmers are not delivering the corn and the apples right to our doorstep. There's a big in-between there. What did you learn about that, or what was the big question mark over your head about that process?
4: Well, at first, it was pure curiosity of wanting to see these spaces, the spaces we have built for our food to live in on its way from the farm to the table. What I didn't realize is that it's not just, you know, we built these spaces and now our food can travel long distance. That had an incredible transformative impact on
14: what we eat, where it's grown, how it tastes, how good it is for us, how good it is for the planet, everything from, you know, Irish independence to the invention of the hoodie, you can trace back to the refrigeration. And so in going to see these places, just out of curiosity, I fell down a decade-long rabbit hole.
15: Those places include industrial facilities, and you visited some of those. One was in the Ozark Mountains, I believe. What did you learn about the role that industrial facilities play in filling the promise of the two, and what is it like to walk into one?
14: Yeah, so industry experts call this the cold chain, and your domestic fridge is just the tip of the iceberg, literally. There is a whole world of refrigerated spaces that are supplying, you know, your fridge is the end point. So warehouses, trucks, you know, refrigerated shipping containers. But they are, first of all, huge. There's a lot of former limestone mines in the Ozarks that have been converted into refrigerated and frozen food warehouses. But these spaces are honestly astonishing. Okay, this one place, it's right next to Kraft's biggest mac and cheese factory. They store a lot of the Kraft surplus. It is absolutely ginormous. It sort of has its own weather down there. One of the underground spaces I visited in Carthage, the refrigerated warehouse manager told me he hasn't even seen all of it. It is genuinely huge. We drove around for a couple of hours.
15: I'm just imagining turning a corner and just seeing stacks and stacks of, you know, cheddar or whatever it might be. Is it just huge blocks of cheese? Cheese everywhere? Or do you, how much is down there?
14: A lot of it is in cans, big yellow drums. So it's not, you know, aging gently on the shelf, absorbing the fungal inhabitants the way it would be in a European cheese cave. And you start to get a sense of, like, what it takes to feed America, basically. I mean, this amount of food, it's overwhelming.
15: What does cold do to food? Why do we put things on ice or in refrigerators?
14: So obviously, in some senses, cold is a time machine. It slows down everything. And in so doing, it slows down the rate of decay. So that's what's happening, say, with meat or milk. You are basically making the microbes that want to eat those things before we can much more sluggish. You can knock out those microbes, say, if you ultra heat pasteurize milk, you just kill them all, right? And that's how you preserve the milk. Well, in cold, you don't kill them, but you just make them so slow that they don't reproduce fast enough to get to bear where there's enough of them that they would cause us harm. With fruit and vegetables, it's a little different. Fruit and vegetables, when you harvest them, they're still alive, which is it was a sort of disturbing thing for me to find out, but they are still breathing. They call it respiring, so we don't get as freaked out, but they're breathing. And like us, they have a certain number of breaths that they can take before they die. And the whole trick is to just slow down how fast they're breathing so that when you do that, that slows down how fast they're metabolizing. So you don't want them to breathe. You don't want them to metabolize. Essentially, you want them to hibernate. And that's what the cold does. It makes them breathe very, very slowly.
15: I wonder if you could tell us what happens to, say, a Washington State apple once it's picked.
14: Yeah, this is the thing. I just as a side note, you know, we think that like those Silicon Valley billionaires with their life extension regimes are like, you know, the cutting edge of immortality. No, it's a Washington State apple. We are tweaking those to live as long as humanly possible. So what happens is they're harvested and then they are chilled and they are put into not just refrigerated but controlled atmosphere warehouses. So cold does a great job of slowing down how fast these apples breathe, but you can do even more by tweaking what they're breathing. And different varieties of apples have different atmospheric requirements. So what you need to do is you need to take down the oxygen really, really low. It just has pores that are letting in, that taking in oxygen to fuel all the metabolic reactions in the cell and exhaling carbon dioxide. And if you can reduce the oxygen levels as low as possible, if you can give them as little oxygen as humanly possible, then they can hardly metabolize because they're only getting a tiny bit. So that's how it works.
15: And I think people will be stunned to find out how old that apple is, or could be, the one that you see in the grocery store.
14: Yeah, I mean, again, we shouldn't be stunned because, you know, we know when apples are harvested. And so if it says it's a Washington State apple and you're eating it in late June, it wasn't harvested in late June. It was harvested the fall before, and it's probably coming up on its first birthday. And people are horrified by that, but they shouldn't be, because it is one of the things I think is really interesting about refrigeration is it's made us sort of forgetful about when things are in season, what it takes to get them to us. And it's a willing forgetfulness. People don't want to think of their apple being that old. And in fact, when refrigeration was first introduced and people were first asked to eat, you know, these were first put on the market, apples that were a year old, American consumers were horrified. They were like, there's no way I'm going to eat that. It's not fresh. And so the definition of freshness had to change. And now we've internalized that new definition and we don't even think, well, when was this harvested? Our food can spend months, years in refrigerated warehouses, and we don't think about that time. It's invisible to us.
15: Can you say then what we have lost and what are we missing out on? Besides maybe taste, nutritional value, is there another cost to this extensive use of refrigeration?
14: Yeah, so first of all, there are an awful lot of benefits. And I really, really, I always have to put that up front because I am not a person who's like, get rid of your fridge. No, even if you do get rid of your fridge, you're still at the end of a cold chain. So it makes no difference. And you don't need to. So refrigeration, many, many, many, many, many, many benefits. But, and one of the reasons I wrote the book is, those benefits have been widely celebrated. What hasn't been as well documented are the costs. And given that right now we are exporting a U.S. cold chain all over the world, it seemed important to add up those costs. And so some of them are flavor, which might not matter to you. I think it matters. But I think there are bigger picture issues, which are, okay, now we can have, there's a food writer called Joanna Blythman who refers to the cornucopia of the modern supermarket as permanent global summertime. And it is, you can have blueberries on Christmas Day, you can have asparagus every day of the year, it is a bounty. On the other hand, you can only have the varieties that have been bred to withstand refrigeration, so there's a lot of fruits and vegetables that can't be refrigerated. And also it is sourced from all around the world. And that has its own problems too. So when you are having that Peruvian asparagus, you are contributing to, you know, the fastest depleting aquifer in the world. And then we haven't even talked about the climate problems, which are massive. Cooling is 10% of global greenhouse gas emissions already. That includes space cooling, but refrigeration is a big chunk of that and growing. So it's a huge problem.
15: Well, then, is there one food that people over-refrigerate that does not need to be refrigerated? It is fine on the counter or the shelf, but we make the mistake and refrigerate it. Anyway, what's the number one candidate?
14: Oh, my gosh. I mean, I will never forget the look of horror from one scientist when I put a peach in the refrigerator and she was like, this is the stone fruit killing zone. Like, don't do it. But I would say, I have to say tomatoes. You're disabling the machinery that makes flavor. You just eat them instead.
15: Nicola Twilley, thank you so much for joining us to talk about frostbite. It's been a real pleasure talking to you.
14: Thank you. It's been so much fun talking to you.
15: Okay, so the carton of milk goes back in the fridge, but the peach and tomato stay out. Thanks to the insight from Nicola Twilley, co-host of the Gastropod podcast and the author of Frostbite, How Refrigeration Changed Our Food, Our Planet, and Ourselves.

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1: Before we talk more about cooling down, a reminder of the extent to which the planet is heating up. When we spoke with reporter Jeff Goodell about his book, whose title pulls no punches, The Heat Will Kill You First, for an episode about extreme heat, he provided a vivid description of what it was like to walk outside on a 115-degree day in Phoenix.
9: I was staying downtown, and I opened the door from the hotel that I was in, and I walked out into what felt like just a wall of heat. And it was shocking, and it felt solid, and it felt alive, and it felt immediately oppressive. And I had about 15 blocks to walk to get to my meeting. And by the time I completed those 15 blocks, my heart was pounding. I was feeling lightheaded. And I realized that if I had to go another 15 or 20 blocks, I could be in real trouble. And it was right then that I decided that most people don't understand that how dangerous heat is. Actually, the feeling of 115 degrees, the actual feeling of trying to exist at a level of temperature that is beyond what we humans have evolved to deal with.
1: But we are compelled to find ways to deal with record heat because hot and even hotter days are in the forecast, and not only for Phoenix. Cities around the world continue to break summer temperature records. Heat affects us in tangible ways, as our assistant producer Shannon Geary knows, because even summers in New England are getting unbearable. She found out how a local company, Transera, in Somerville, Massachusetts, is finding new and more efficient ways to help us keep our cool.
10: My name is Eric Morrison. I am the chief cooling engineer at a startup called Transera, and we mostly operate out of Somerville near Union Square.
11: Well, one thing, are you from the New England area?
10: Yeah.
11: Okay, then I'm sure you've heard, as I've probably said to people many times, and I think many people say, that summers here are brutal. And it's not because of the heat, it's because of the humidity.
10: Right.
11: I live in a pretty small apartment. I've got two window AC units. And I swear, it doesn't seem like they do anything some days. Why are ACs so bad at dealing with humidity?
10: Generally, in a small residential setting, air conditioners are bad at dealing with humidity because they are A, inefficient, B, probably not well maintained, and C, made on the cheap. They don't have a lot of intelligence to determine what the best operating state is.
1: We should pause here and say how air conditioners like Shannon's work. When you press that button, your AC begins doing two things, cooling the air and removing moisture from it, although it has a limited capacity to absorb moisture, which is key to our story. Air conditioners rely on the continuous cycle of a phase change of a material called a refrigerant, going from a compressed gas state to an expanded liquid state and then back to gas again. When it's a gas, it releases heat to the outside world. When the refrigerant is a liquid, because that's cooler than the gas state, it draws the heat from your hot, muggy apartment. As the liquid refrigerant absorbs the heat of your room, it becomes a gas again, and the whole thing starts over. And amazingly, this process hasn't changed much from the early 1900s.
10: If you were to time travel back to the beginning of air conditioning from now, an air conditioning technician could generally understand what's going on. Obviously, the bells and whistles and the computer boards and all that would be completely foreign, but the overall physical principles and what's happening are the same. So this is the prototyping lab. It's where we do a lot of the building. And you can see it's kind of like your childhood bedroom. Lots of things strewn about.
11: Ain't more science going on here than in my childhood bedroom, I have to say.
10: Science is a compliment there. The climate chamber, which we're standing outside of now, it's basically a big box that we're able to get one side really hot and humid, and then the other side we try to, cool down.
11: This is like the simulation testing a little bit.
10: Exactly. Simulation is the perfect word for it.
11: It's almost like being inside one of those styrofoam coolers.
10: Mm-hmm. We have heaters and humidifiers in here to create what it would be like to walk in your apartment after being on vacation for a week, and it's July, and it's really hot and sticky.
11: So. And everything's cooking.
10: Yeah, everything's cooking, so we want to counteract that, and so we need to study how quickly we were able to do it, how effectively we were able to do it, and how much energy we're using to do it. So,
1: what Shannon learned is that traditional air conditioners handle humidity through an energy-intensive process. That's because they have to overcool the humid air to take the moisture out. The company Transera is improving that process by building units that dry the air before it's cooled. The result? Air conditioners that are better at dehumidifying and that use less energy.
10: Our sort of proprietary technology is something that deals with the humidity in a passive way instead of having to have the refrigeration circuit work really hard to get below that dew point to get all the moisture out of the air and drip down off the evaporator. We have a sponge-like material that intercepts the air, removes the moisture, and gives you warm, dry air so that you just have to cool it, therefore creating less of a latent cooling load on the air conditioner itself.
11: Can you speak to, when I think about factors that are contributing to the climate crisis, I have to say my mind doesn't immediately go to air conditioning units. I tend to think about things like cars, planes, shipping vessels, gas, electricity, etc. Can you speak a little bit to the part that air conditioners are playing in this cycle of, helping us manage increasing temperatures, but also potentially contributing to them?
10: Sure. So you can look at it a couple different ways. If you look at the overall carbon footprint that we impose on the Earth, 4% of that total comes from air conditioning alone. So
11: 4%? Wow. 4%.
10: All carbon emissions globally. Now, there are a lot of other things that contribute, but if you're thinking about little old air conditioner in the corner that I'm not giving a second thought to is creating 4% of the carbon emissions, well, there's a lot of room for improvement because a lot of air conditioners aren't efficient. Now, fast forward to the last 10 or 15 years, our lights are more efficient, our computers are more efficient. So why can't our air conditioners be more efficient? Yeah, so I can do a loop through here and show you some other stuff.
11: That sounds great. I'll say this is definitely a lot nicer looking than a lot of the portable air conditioners. It's kind of, it almost looks like an old, radio, I want to say, with the kind of brown slatted panels out front and the wood top.
10: Yeah, so the idea behind this is, everything now has to look vintage and from another era, but also have all the modern bells and whistles. But outside, we want to make sure that it doesn't look like you have a science experiment operating in your apartment.
11: So Transera's air conditioners have this metal organic framework. You said it kind of acts like a big sponge soaking up water, and that way the rest of the components of the air conditioner don't have to work to, they only have to work to cool the air, not also take liquid out of the air. Can you explain a little bit more about what that looks like? I mean, if I opened it up, would it look like a big sponge?
10: A little bit. The material itself, it's not terribly new, but the metal organic framework, or we call it MOF, has been studied for the last 30 or 40 years. And what we're doing is not anything new. The way we're doing it is new, and the types of substances we're using is new, but desiccants, which you probably see every day when you open a package or you get a little pill bottle and there's a little thing inside of it that's absorbing moisture. That's what a desiccant is. And so we use
11: Those little silica gel packets that very clearly say do not eat?
10: Yeah. Yep. And do not eat it. But overall, dehumidification has been around for, you know, as long as we've been shipping things. So as far as what it looks like, it sort of looks like a rigid sponge. So it's not something you'd want to run across your skin, but it's definitely something that looks like a sponge. So it has open pores and air can pass through it. And the whole reason that a moth is good at removing moisture is, well, there's a couple of reasons. One, it has a very high surface area for how much mass it has. So our moth material allows humid air to pass through it, and based on what temperature it is at, so if it's cool or hot, if it's slightly cool, then it will absorb the moisture into the little crevices and pores and orifices inside of the material. Then, well, where does it go? Well, it doesn't just disappear, so we have to heat it up and bake it off. But if you recall that during the refrigeration cycle, there's a hot and the cold part. Well, most air conditioners only use the cold part, and then the hot air is just kind of evacuated or exhausted outside, and it's gone. Well, we are able to use that hot air to bake our moth and then remove the moisture, and so that it can be regenerated, and the whole process can start over.
11: Okay, so you're lifting the front slats off. Where about is that metal sponge framework, or the moth?
10: Yep, so it pretty much sits in the middle and everything rotates around it. Because we have to pass air, cool air on one side and hot air on the other, because we have to do that, it sits in the middle where the air can easily access it.
11: Since you're pumping out mostly air and just more humid air, putting moisture back out into the outside air, mm-hmm. Is there any water drippage?
10: No, we don't create condensate for the most part on our residential devices. All of that is absorbed when it's in a vapor state and then exhausted in a vapor state.
11: Got it. Okay. So no risk of walking under this and getting a trickle on your head.
10: Yeah, that's also a high selling point. The process itself is very simple. The details in making it effective and energy efficient and cost effective to install is where the kind of the science comes in.
11: Well, Eric, thank you so much for talking with me today.
10: Sure.
1: That's Shannon Geary and engineer Eric Morrison keeping their cool at the company Transera in Somerville, Massachusetts. Their discussion underscores the dilemma of our hotter future. We need air conditioning to survive sweltering temperatures, but the growing dependence on AC makes the world hotter. Well, someone who has thought about how we got here and how we might escape this unfortunate feedback loop is Stan Cox. As lead scientist at the Land Institute, he has had a long career dedicated to achieving sustainability on this planet, and that includes researching and writing a book that he talked to Seth Shostak about, Losing Our Cool, The Uncomfortable Truth About Our Air-Conditioned World.
0: Stan, when was it that air conditioning finally, if you will, developed legs, that it finally became commonplace, both in offices and in homes?
12: It became somewhat commonplace in the 1930s in certain parts of commerce, especially the movie theater, which apparently were pretty stuffy, sweaty, not so pleasant places in the days before air conditioning. But it really took off after World War II in the 1950s. But even at that point, by 1960, still only 12% of American homes had any kind of air conditioning. And then the real increase was in the 70s, 80s, and 90s. And by that time, we had become more or less saturated.
0: There seems to be a story that air conditioning was introduced into the printing business earlier than it was in terms of offices and houses, because otherwise the paper would curl. And you don't have a flat sheet of paper, it's hard to print on it. Is that true?
12: Yes, the credit for the very first air conditioning system, and I believe it was around 1917, was in a print shop in Brooklyn. And I even went and visited the building where that print shop was now, which is now full of artists, of course. But you could see in there where the original ducts had been and so forth. And at that point, nobody was thinking about cooling people. But a lot of processes like printing that required cooler or at least not hot air and lower humidity depended on that these early air conditioning systems.
0: If somebody said, well, what's the difference between, you know, air conditioning and refrigeration, what would you tell them?
12: Well, mechanically, there's very little difference. They're basically the same thing. They, you know, one refrigerates the room and the other refrigerates the food in the little room that's inside the big room. Putting out heat into the big room that then the air conditioner has to get rid of. When central air conditioning became available, and this would be in the 50s probably, home builders realized that they could save a lot of money by doing away with features like large windows that open and close and large eaves that shade the side of the house and heavier construction, all the things that help keep an interior of a house cool with natural ventilation. They could do away with all those things, and then it would be cheaper just to install central air conditioning.
0: I mean, just thinking of the skyscrapers of New York, like the Empire State Building. I mean, there are a lot of windows, but you can't open them. And that was built in the 1930s. So I guess by then, you know, you were already relying on centralized air conditioning in a building to make it habitable, right?
12: Those are earliest tall buildings. I doubt that they had it. But by the time in the 1950s, when the modern office block, a big cube or a big thick building came along, they could not have existed. It would be uninhabitable without air conditioning. But it's also not easy to even out the temperature in such a building. And as a result, the number one complaint that I, since I wrote my book, the number one comment I get from people is that my office is too cold in the summer and I have to take a sweater or a space heater.
0: But there have been other phenomena aside from the fact that, you know, we sort of gave up on big windows that you could open. There were things like enclosed shopping malls and even the dominance of the automobile were, to some extent, the consequences of mechanical refrigeration, air conditioning, right?
12: Yes, you can not imagine the kind of rush hours that you have in Atlanta, Los Angeles, Dallas, other warm cities that people would be able to sit in traffic jams for many minutes or hours a day. And if they had to have the windows down, were sweating and breathing the exhaust fumes from the cars in the next lane. We wouldn't have developed that kind of commuter culture for sure.
0: What about the kind of the differential effects of air conditioning, Stan, that in fact it's encouraging population move to places that, you know, 50 years ago nobody would consider moving to? And many of these places are places where maybe you shouldn't have so many people because the environments there are very fragile.
12: Yes, the environments are fragile, and they're also not very livable without air conditioning on a large scale. Take South Florida. That's a place where millions of people should not be living because they're all impacting, to a great extent, the Everglades, which it's a resilient ecosystem, but it can't take the urbanization, the water use, et cetera, that's going on, and the agriculture that's all around it. You could go back to the Miami of 75,000 population in the 20s, and that many people could probably live around there. Phoenix is any of these Southwest desert cities are the same way. The desert ecosystems are extremely fragile, more so than marshes and wetlands. And once you mess with them. It takes a long time for them to recover. Phoenix, you can imagine living there today without air conditioning. It had, around 1,000 years ago, the indigenous Hohokam people lived right there in Maricopa County, and they had ways of dealing with the desert heat and in big systems of canals and so forth. But they could not have had 6 million people living in that area. It was in the tens of thousands, I think. And they lived there from like 500 to 1500 AD and thrived. But they had a very low impact on the land and the water.
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0: Recently, Stan Cox wrote an editorial for the New York Times entitled, "I Swore Off Air Conditioning and You Can Too," about our overdependence on AC. Now, on social media, the headline alone provoked hundreds of insulting and sarcastic responses, like, "Try living in Florida," and "You can pry my AC from my comfortably cold, dead hands," and all sorts of profanity that I won't repeat here. Understandably, the idea of going without air conditioning in the South seems unimaginable. But as a Georgia native, Stan Cox is no stranger to hot, muggy weather, even in central Kansas, where he lives now. And as he explained, it was artificial cold that drove rapid population growth in the Sunbelt states, where residents now depend on it. This feedback loop carries an enormous climate cost. Getting past the headline of his op-ed, Dr. Cox presents an argument for moderate use of AC that does not require everyone throwing their units out the window.
1: Stan, now you live in central Kansas, and of course it gets hot and it's humid there, but you and your wife, I mean, you don't have air conditioning, right? You have a kind of a different approach to this whole question of, you know, making the summers tolerable.
2: Yeah, our house has central air conditioning when we moved in 25 years ago. But we don't use it except for a couple of weekends every summer, like when we have out-of-town visitors or we're having dinner guests, or and we know that they're not going to enjoy it if we don't do that. From mid-June to mid-August, the average high temperature every day here is in the 90s. So it's a nice warm summer, but we get by.
1: I'm not sure that getting by is good enough. I mean, how do you get by? How do you confront this problem?
2: When it's temperatures in the mid

0: as the fan evaporates the sweat from your body and cools you off. If you're lucky enough to have a basement, it's our basement is another 10 degrees cooler. So it's in the air-conditioned comfort zone much of the time, even if it's in the 90s outside. But if on a really hot day, you're dashing from the air-conditioned car to the air-conditioned supermarket over black, probably melting asphalt. Yeah, you can't sustain yourself there. But on that very same day, if you have access to water and shade and moving air from a fan or a breeze, it's a completely different day.
1: Then there's the effect of air conditioning on our communities. We once, in the evenings, would sit on the porch, and the kids were playing outside. Houses were built for cross-ventilation. We kind of talked about that. Now we're in those hermetically sealed boxes that are our houses, and we don't really see the neighbors in the evening unless they dare to knock on the door. I mean, has this social disruption been of any real consequence?
0: Well, that is one of the main reasons that I became interested in air conditioning and writing about it, because I was in very trouble. I grew up in Georgia in the years before air conditioning mostly, and it was exactly as you describe it. There was a big social life on summer evenings, even in the hottest part of the year. Then, when I went back in the late 90s, early 2000s to those places, they were ghost towns. If there hadn't been cars parked in the driveways, you wouldn't have had any evidence that there were any humans in the area. And it seemed like a huge loss in neighborhood life.
1: I mean, even aside from the fact that air conditioning has this energy cost that we somehow have to meet without warming the planet more than we're cooling it, there's the matter of our ability to adapt to warmer temperatures physiologically. Can we adapt to the heat? I mean, is that hardwired into our physiology that, we just put you in Phoenix for 3 weeks and your body will change or something?
0: Well, yeah, that's exactly what happens. And if you think about it, we as humans evolved over millions of years in a huge range of climates, all kinds of conditions, including a lot of hot weather, and all of that without air conditioning. So we do have mechanisms built into our physiology that help us adapt. And plenty of research shows, and a lot of this done in the military, that there is physiological adaptation to heat exposure, especially when you have exertion in the heat. Your body is more resilient to heat for a fairly good period of time. Probably even more important, our minds can also adapt too. Comfort researchers developed in the late 90s and 2000s what's called the adaptive model of comfort, which means that the range of temperatures in which you feel comfortable isn't fixed at 65 to 75 or whatever. It shifts up and down depending on the temperatures you've been exposed to in recent days and weeks. And in other words, the more you go without air conditioning, the easier it is for you to live without it.
1: I think what you've said here, Stan, is that, physiologically, we can adapt to a certain general increase in temperatures. But, of course, there's a limit to that. I mean, I might be able to get used to 90-degree temperatures, although I personally have little incentive to want to do that. But, if the temperature goes up to 115 degrees, I'm never going to get used to that. It's, the same thing as getting used to colder temperatures. So it doesn't sound to me that we have any argument there for people foregoing their air conditioning.
0: You're right. There absolutely is a limit, because your body, just through metabolism, is generating heat all the time, and you have to be able to get rid of that heat. But if the air temperature is in the range of your body temperature, 98.6 degrees, or certainly well above that, then your body needs help in shedding that heat. And in those conditions, there's only so much that a fan can do.
1: Well, finally, Stan, I tend to

0: be kind of an optimist when it comes to these sorts of things, because I figure, oh, well, technology can solve this problem. I'm not so sure about this. But in this case, because we do have technology to cool things down, it's just a matter of, well, how much energy does that cost? And, of course, that works in the other direction. But you can imagine a future where we collect energy, for example, with a fleet of orbiting satellites, and we just beam that energy down to Earth without heating up the atmosphere while we do it. And that, you know, this is a temporary problem that will be solved once we have abundant, cheap energy. Am I just being, you know, unduly optimistic here?
1: Yes, Seth, I think you are being a little optimistic. I think that it is sustainable to continue having air conditioning if it is used in extreme heat wave situations or to protect people with health problems, elderly people, etc. In short, to protect health and life. It's going to be necessary and more so, but that's a very small portion of the air conditioning we use, and we can probably stand to do that. But through among the various climate change threats, air conditioning seemed to me a singularly pernicious one because of this feedback loop, you know, creating demand for itself, which creates more greenhouse gases, which is now, well, air conditioning and refrigeration together account for about 10% of electricity consumption worldwide, and it's expected to go to 20% later in the century. So that's going to make it a lot harder to get off of fossil fuels and supply all of that energy in other ways.
0: Stan Cox, thank you very, very much for this very interesting discussion, and it's been a pleasure to talk with you.
1: It's been a pleasure.
2: Stan Cox is a scientist at the Land Institute, and he is the author of Losing Our Cool, The Uncomfortable Truth About Our Air-Conditioned World. Well, this brings us to the big picture thoughts, and we'll bring in assistant producer Shannon Geary for that.
3: One thing that really surprised me was the fact that summer blockbusters were only invented because of air conditioning. I personally love going to the movie theater during the summer. It's a great way to beat the heat. You get your popcorn, your soda, you watch a film. But I had no idea that they were so entangled in terms of their history.
2: Would you go see your favorite film in the middle of the summer there in New England if there were not air conditioning in that theater?
3: Oh, you know, I can say from personal experience, I wouldn't. One time, the air conditioner was broken at a movie theater I went to, and we didn't end up sitting through the whole movie. It was just too unbearable.
2: What are your thoughts about the degree to which technology, like the technology that you saw TransEra developing, these efficient air conditioners, the degree to which this technology can get us out of this mess that we've created?
3: Yeah, I think what I've learned is that It's not necessarily going to take us out of the mess, but it can be a really useful tool. You know, I think the more efficient air conditioners, I'm certainly not going to stop using my air conditioner, but Stan Cox, his argument has really made me rethink about how often I need to be using my air conditioner. Although certainly I would appreciate having an air conditioner that worked better and used less energy.
2: So it sounds like TransEra's goals overlap with those of Stan Cox's, which is we want to be more efficient in how we use technology, but that maybe even the most efficient air conditioners won't be enough to break us out of this feedback loop. And we should say, we should include refrigerators in that too, right? Because we heard about how we are becoming ever more dependent on this chain of cold.
3: So I think they really go hand in hand. We need more efficient technology, but also we can think bigger about ways we could change kind of the structure of this cool feedback loop that we're in.
2: This cool feedback loop that isn't so cool.
3: That is increasingly becoming hotter and hotter, yes.

This show is thanks to the cool demeanors of senior producer Gary Niederhoff and assistant producers Shannon Rose Geary and Brian Edwards. I am the executive producer of Big Picture Science, Molly Bentley. We extend a big thanks to our listeners and our Patreon supporters. The original music in the show is by Dewey DeLay and June Miyake. This episode of Big Picture Science that considers the cost of artificially beating the heat is called Cold Comfort.

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2: Mostly clear skies tonight with the low around 86 degrees. Winds out of the southwest at 5 to 10 miles per hour, becoming easterly after midnight. Tomorrow we expect another sunny day with an afternoon high near 111 degrees with an extreme heat watch in effect.

0: an overture by Fanny Mendelssohn, played there by the Women's Philharmonic, conducted by Joanne Folletta.
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2: It's a warm, partly cloudy night in Quartzsite, Parker, and Yuma as temperatures fall to about 86 degrees. Winds out of the southwest at 5 to 10 miles per hour. Tomorrow, another sunny day with a high near 111 degrees. Be careful. An extreme heat watch will go into effect.
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0: We're off to Paris now, and we'll be dodging cars and I suppose some scooters as well. I don't know, would they ride Vespas in Paris? Those are Italian. Not saying that they don't ride Italian scooters in Paris, though. But we'll be dodging the Citroens and Peugeots here as we head off with George Gershwin and an American Paris played here by the Netherlands Philharmonic, conducted by Mario Venzago.

An American in Paris by George Gershwin. That was Mario Van Zago and the Netherlands Philharmonic of Amsterdam. Good to have you along tonight. I'm Steve Seal. Going to stay in Paris for just one more short piece, and with an American composer, actually. And this is from Paul Brantley, so this is something contemporary. And he's a composer and cellist. This is a piece for cello and guitar of his. And it's called Filles d'Élysée, Daughters of the Élysée.

0: Filles d'Elysée, or Daughters of the Elysée, by Paul Brantley, another American composer visiting Paris there. Laura Metcalf played the cello. Rupert Boyd played the guitar.
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0: Fantasy in C by Robert Schumann, played here by violinist Anna-Sophie Mutter.

0: That is the music of Robert Schumann, his Fantasy in C Major for Violin and Orchestra. Anna-Sophie Mutter played the violin in that performance with the New York Philharmonic, conducted by Kurt Mazur. 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And last night, it was all about folk music inspirations in contemporary classical music. 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And this week, it was about folk music. And last week was about the jazz influence. 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I'm Steve Seal.
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3: It's a warm, partly cloudy night in Quartzsite, Parker, and Yuma as temperatures fall to about 86 degrees. Winds out of the southwest at 5 to 10 miles per hour. Tomorrow, another sunny day with a high near 111 degrees. Be careful. An extreme heat watch will go into effect.
0: I came across a post on Threads, the social media site, from the Harlem Collective Opera, asking the question, who is a black classical musician or composer that more people should discover? And I thought, well, this question is right up my alley. Where do I begin? So I just started listing them. Shelley Washington, Jesse Montgomery, Valerie Coleman, Derek Skye, Jonathan Bailey Holland, Carlos Simon, Ashley Jackson. All living, all amazing contemporary composers. Here's a little bit of Derek Skye that I'm going to play for you. By the way, that's only like 1/100th of the list. Prisms, Cycles, Leaps by Derek Skye is on the way this hour. I'm Steve Skill.
4: Live from NPR News, I'm Giles Snyder. Defense Secretary Pete Hegseth was on Capitol Hill Tuesday asking Congress for tens of billions of dollars to fund the Iran war. NPR's Kat Lonsdorf reports on the first public hearing on the war since May.
5: Hegseth and the chairman of the Joint Chiefs of Staff, Dan Kane, testified before the Senate Appropriations Committee, defending the administration's request for $87.6 billion in supplemental funding. Much of that money, but not all, is for the war in Iran. It was the first time the Trump administration has faced public questions since the ceasefire collapsed. Senator Patty Murray, a Democrat from Washington State, called the cost of the war astronomical and demanded to know what has actually been achieved.
6: We hear a different rationale for this war every few days.
5: She said the request for funds should come through the annual appropriations process and not as an emergency. Hegseth argued the request was, quote, urgent for the immediate needs of the Pentagon. Kat Lonsdorf, NPR News, Washington.
4: Results are coming in from Arizona's primary election. According to an AP race call, Republican Congressman Andy Biggs has won the GOP nomination for governor. He'll take on Democratic Governor Katie Hobbs in November. Canadian Prime Minister Mark Carney says Canadian leaders will remain united. He spoke to reporters a day after President Trump announced new 50% tariffs on a wide range of Canadian products.
7: In response to these actions, this has began over 18 months ago. Canadians from coast to coast to coast have stood together. The federal government, provincial government, labor, business, Canadians themselves uniting, focusing on what we can control, building strength here at home, supporting each other, buying Canadian, and diversifying partnerships abroad. We've signed more than 20 economic and security partnerships.
4: President Trump cited unfair treatment of American products to impose the new tariffs, which are slated to come into effect in 30 days. Carney says he has spoken to Trump, and the two agreed to speed up negotiations over the next few weeks. Oklahoma paramedics have responded to at least 29 suspected heat-related illness calls in the state's two biggest cities already this week. Sierra Pfeiffer from member station KOSU reports.
8: Many Oklahomans are braving a week of triple-digit temperatures as a high-pressure heat dome traps hot air in the region. Local first responders issued medical heat alerts in Tulsa and Oklahoma City after medics treated 13 people with suspected heat-related illnesses in just one day. Adam Palooka is a spokesperson for the state's largest emergency medical service. He says Oklahoma first responders are accustomed to operating in the heat, but paramedics are prepping for more temperature-related calls.
9: The heat is undefeated against those who aren't prepared and don't take it seriously.
8: He says the state's crews are ready as high temperatures persist. For NPR News, I'm Sierra Pfeiffer in Oklahoma City.
4: This is NPR. Health officials in Gaza say 70 Palestinians were killed in Israeli strikes over the past 7 days, two entire families among the victims, as NPR's Anas Baba reports.
10: For most Palestinians, the ceasefire has not meant an end to the war. Israeli airstrikes have returned to the intensity seen before the ceasefire, and the Israeli military says it now controls about 70% of Gaza. Before dawn on Tuesday, an Israeli airstrike targeted the Al-Masri family's apartment building, killing all six members of the family. The youngest child was only 4 years old. The Israeli military told NPR it had targeted what it described as a Hamas operative, but did not identify the person or provide evidence. In another Israeli strike this week, five members of the Nazman family were killed. Gaza's health ministry says a 13-year-old boy was outside the home, and he was the only survivor. Anas Baba, NPR News, Gaza City.
4: New York City Mayor Zohran Mamdani is challenging the federal government to arrest Israeli Prime Minister Benjamin Netanyahu when he's in town for the UN General Assembly in September. Mamdani released a video on social media Tuesday evening saying the city cannot carry out an arrest, but the federal government should. The International Criminal Court has charged Netanyahu with war crimes in Gaza. The entire state of West Virginia under a state of emergency tonight. Governor Patrick Morrisey issued a declaration on social media a short time ago as severe storms move through, local media reporting on catastrophic flooding in the central part of the state. I'm Joel Snyder, NPR News.
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12: Hello there, I'm Steve Seal, and thanks for tuning in for our Tuesday evening listening. A somewhat lesser-known work by Aaron Copland coming up here in about 12 minutes or so. And a couple other American things, actually. But here, a German-British composer and astronomer, as it turns out. He's a very well-rounded individual. His name was Frederick William Herschel. He lived from 1738 to 1822. And he made legitimate, pretty big discoveries in the field of astronomy. And as we can hear here, he was quite accomplished as a composer as well, and this is his Symphony No. 8.

0: Symphony No. 8 by the 18th century composer William Herschel, who was a composer and an astronomer, but not just any astronomer, an extremely accomplished one. In fact, he is the gentleman who was credited with discovering the planet Uranus. He cataloged thousands and thousands of celestial objects. Over 2,000 in one year, 5,000 in another year. His 8th symphony played there by the London Mozart Players, conducted by Matthias Baumert. A North Star from Aaron Copland, coming up in about 60 seconds.
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0: So this is from Aaron Copland, and it's the score to the 1943 war film called The North Star. Actually, Copland's score to the film earned him an Academy Award nomination. And there was a song included in the film that was had lyrics by Ira Gershwin, as it happened. However, the movie got Copland in a little bit of trouble, because even though it was an anti-Nazi film, the protagonists were Soviets. So this led to Copland being brought in front of the House Un-American Activities Committee, and Joe McCarthy being labeled a communist sympathizer, even though this was an anti-Nazi film. The North Star by Aaron Copland.

Some lesser-known music by Aaron Copland, his score to the 1943 film The North Star. That was the EOS Orchestra, conducted by Jonathan Sheffer.

0: That's called The Little Stream Sings, the music of Andrew Maxfield, sung by the Salt Lake Vocal Artists, led by Brady Allred.
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2: It's a warm, partly cloudy night in Quartzsite, Parker, and Yuma as temperatures fall to about 86 degrees. Winds out of the southwest at 5 to 10 miles per hour. Tomorrow, another sunny day with a high near 111 degrees. Be careful. An extreme heat watch will go into effect.
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0: That's called Prisms, Cycles, Leaps by the American composer Derek Skye, played there by the group Bridge to Everywhere. I'm Steve Seal.
1: Mostly clear skies tonight with a low around 86 degrees. Winds out of the southwest at 5 to 10 miles per hour, becoming easterly after midnight. Tomorrow we expect another sunny day with an afternoon high near 111 degrees with an extreme heat watch in effect.
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0: Andante movement from the Second Symphony by the French composer Louise Franck. It was the European Soloists of Luxembourg, led by Christoph Koenig.
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2: It's a warm, partly cloudy night in Quartzsite, Parker, and Yuma as temperatures fall to about 86 degrees. Winds out of the southwest at 5 to 10 miles per hour. Tomorrow, another sunny day with a high near 111 degrees. Be careful. An extreme heat watch will go into effect.
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0: This is from the 20th century, well, late 19th, early 20th century French composer Alberic Magnard, who became a national hero in 1914 when he refused to surrender his property to German invaders, and he died defending it, and he was killed by those German invaders. Unfortunately, they set fire to his house as well, and most of his music, the scores, were in his house and were lost in that fire as well. This is one piece that did survive, and we'll listen to his Quintet for Piano and Winds. And this ensemble, headed up by pianist Christoph Keller, music of Alberic Magnard.

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4: What would the folk music of Greenland be? Well, it's according to a cursory bit of research, it's a mixture of two primary strands, Inuit and Danish. Maybe that's not surprising. This is a piece by the Danish composer Emil Riesen, and it is called Greenlandic Folk Music.

0: Greenlandic folk music by Emil Reason. That was Bo Holten and the Aalborg Symphony Orchestra.
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3: It's a warm, partly cloudy night in Quartzsite, Parker, and Yuma as temperatures fall to about 86 degrees. Winds out of the southwest at 5 to 10 miles per hour. Tomorrow, another sunny day with a high near 111 degrees. Be careful. An extreme heat watch will go into effect.

0: That's called Into the Twilight by Arnold Bax, played there by the Ulster Orchestra, led by Bryden Thompson.
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0: James Newton Howard, I came to know him first decades ago as a guy with a CD that seemed to be in every hi-fi store as a kind of test record to show off exactly what all their best speakers could do. It was a jazz record called James Newton Howard and Friends. And then he went on to become one of the most accomplished film music composers of the subsequent decades, writing the scores to everything from Pretty Woman to The Prince of Tides to The Sixth Sense, and just on and on and on, won a number of Grammys and even Oscars. And these days he's writing for the concert hall as well, and we'll listen to his violin concerto tonight here with violinist James Ennis, performing with the Detroit Symphony Orchestra, conducted by Christian Matsalaru, and the music of James Newton Howard.

James Ennis playing the violin with the Detroit Symphony Orchestra conducted by Christian Macellaru. Music of James Newton Howard, his violin concerto. James Newton Howard, American composer known best by most for his movie scores, and boy has he written a lot of them. Over 100 films he has scored, and had 9 nominations for Academy Awards, and so I thought as a little encore I'd play you a little sampling of that. Here's Jean-Yves Thibaudet at the piano with something from his score, James Newton Howard's score, to The Last Airbender.

0: Flow Like Water from the score to the film The Last Airbender, the music of James Newton Howard, played there by Jean-Yves Thibaudet.
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2: It's a warm, partly cloudy night in Quartzsite, Parker, and Yuma as temperatures fall to about 86 degrees. Winds out of the southwest at 5 to 10 miles per hour. Tomorrow, another sunny day with a high near 111 degrees. Be careful. An extreme heat watch will go into effect.
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0: Stephen Paulus, known almost, I would say exclusively, but certainly largely for his choral works, but this is a piece for solo harp of his called Berceuse Lullaby, played here by Yolanda Condonassis.

0: Berceuse, or Lullaby, by Stephen Paulus, played there by harpist Yolanda Condonassis.
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3: Mostly clear skies tonight with the low around 86 degrees. Winds out of the southwest at 5 to 10 miles per hour, becoming easterly after midnight. Tomorrow we expect another sunny day with an afternoon high near 111 degrees with an extreme heat watch in effect.

If spring is the time to plant your garden, summer is the time to enjoy it. Of course, it must be tended and maintained, always with an eye toward making sure the heat doesn't overwhelm it. I've learned from my spouse, who is very much the gardener in our house, that watering in the middle of the hot day is a big no-no, lest one boil the plants. Early morning or evening is the time, but then the enjoyment can commence. And composer Frederick Delius paints us a picture in this music of the pleasures of watching the bees and the butterflies stop by for a spell. In a Summer Garden by Frederick Delius is coming up this hour. And this is called Summer Evening. Well, it's from the work Summer Evening by Oscar Mericanto. We'll hear the waltz played by the Helsinki Philharmonic, conducted by Leif Zegerstam.

from the Finnish composer Oscar Merikanto. The waltz from his work Summer Evening, played there by the Helsinki Philharmonic, conducted by Leif Zegerstam. Good evening and welcome into our classical music late on a Tuesday evening. The BBC Proms are underway, the biggest classical music festival in the world, held mainly at the Royal Albert Hall every summer. And so I've got English composers coming up this hour, and a few that have had works premiered at the BBC Proms as well. And Freya Whateley-Cohen is one of them. She had her Proms debut just a few years ago, 2019, actually. And this is a work of hers for, this is a chamber music piece, actually, for trio. The Black Oak Ensemble is going to play her piece called Conjure, Freya Whateley-Cohen.

Conjure by the contemporary English composer Freya Whaley Cohen, played there by the Black Oak Ensemble. Going back to much earlier in the 20th century in England here for music of Frederick Delius, and I'm going to venture into a realm that I'm only barely able to speak to. That would be the difference between English gardens and French gardens. Somebody told me once, a French garden is exquisitely manicured, and an English garden is a bit more wild, but not fully. It's hardly a xeriscape, but we can imagine the English version here for Frederick Delius, and In a Summer Garden.

0: The mosquitoes are absent, but maybe there are some fireflies. In a Summer Garden by Frederick Delius, played there by the Bournemouth Symphony Orchestra, conducted by Richard Hickox.
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0: Continuing an hour of English music. This is from the contemporary composer Rebecca Dale, setting some Wordsworth for us.

I Wandered Lonely as a Cloud. Rebecca Dale setting Wordsworth there, and we heard it sung by Tenebrae, led by Nigel Short. One more contemporary British composer. This is Edmund Finniss. His work called Youth, played here by Claire Hammond.

0: That is called Youth by the contemporary English composer Edmund Finniss, played by pianist Claire Hammond. I'm Steve Seal. Have a great night.
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3: Mostly clear skies tonight with a low around 86 degrees. Winds out of the southwest at 5 to 10 miles per hour, becoming easterly after midnight. Tomorrow we expect another sunny day with an afternoon high near 111 degrees with an extreme heat watch in effect.

Choosing an encore piece for a concert can be a tough job. It's the final taste, the last look that you'll give your audience. Instead of first impressions making a difference, the last thing you leave them with can really make or break the show. Violinist Rachel Barton Pine has been a longtime advocate of music by composers of color. And she says, if given the choice between performing a standard European composer or a composer of color, pick the latter. That way you'll be a part of diversifying the program by including these composers and their music. And that's typically what she does. Coming up, we'll hear her perform this piece, which she often uses as an encore piece. That's coming up in about 15 minutes. I hope you're doing well tonight. I'm Jalene Kahn. It's great to have your company. French composer Claude Debussy saw the classical symphony as an obsolete form, but it didn't stop him from writing just one. Here that is, performed by the Lyon National Orchestra.

0: The only attempt at a symphony for French composer Claude Debussy. We heard the Lyon National Orchestra, led by conductor Euan Markel, on Music Through the Night. Peter Tchaikovsky wrote four orchestral suites. Coming up, we'll hear the one that is the most popular in about 5 minutes.
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0: In the mid-1990s, Rachel Barton Pine did something outside the box. She released an album that was full of world premieres, music that had never been recorded before, music by composers of color. And on that album includes composer Joseph White, whose father was Spanish and whose mother was Afro-Cuban. Violinist Rachel Barton Pine performs music here by Joseph White. It's his Etude No. 6.

Etude No. 6 by Joseph White, performed by violinist Rachel Barton Pine. Peter Tchaikovsky wrote 4 orchestral suites in his career. This one is the longest of the 4, and it's probably the most well-known. It's Orchestral Suite No. 3.

0: Adrian Bolt conducted the London Philharmonic Orchestra. We heard them perform Orchestral Suite No. 3 by Peter Tchaikovsky on Music Through the Night.
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3: Mostly clear skies tonight with the low around 86 degrees. Winds out of the southwest at 5 to 10 miles per hour, becoming easterly after midnight. Tomorrow we expect another sunny day with an afternoon high near 111 degrees with an extreme heat watch in effect.

The violin was not an instrument that Johannes Brahms really played, but he came to know it in a very personal and hands-on way. At a young age, Brahms went on the road with a famous Hungarian violinist. That's how he learned about the instrument's capabilities and techniques. That's where he fell in love with it. Brahms was a big fan of the violin, and he also loved the soulfulness of the cello. And with this big piece of music, Brahms marries those two sounds beautifully. You'll hear it. A performance by violinist Isaac Stern, cellist Yo-Yo Ma, and more incredible talent, with String Sextet No. 1 by Brahms in about 20 minutes. First, we'll hear the first movement from Sonatina No. 2 by Richard Strauss. It's called Happy Workshop.

0: Harmonia Ensemble playing the first movement from Sonatina No. 2 called Happy Workshop by Richard Strauss. Coming up in just a minute, pianist Long Long plays music by one of his heroes. He'll tell you who that is next.
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0: Certain moments in our childhood can really shape the rest of our lives. And one of those moments for pianist Long Long was when he heard music by Franz Liszt.
5: I heard Liszt when I was very little, around 2 years old. And I heard the Hungarian Rhapsody No. 2 played by Tom the Cat. But obviously at that time I didn't know who Liszt was, and I only knew him when I was 5 years old, when I played one of his children's songs called Little Hungarian

Pianist Long Long, with a piece by his musical hero, Franz Liszt, Etude No. 3. At the time Brahms wrote this music, there were not a lot of other composers who mastered this combination, a piece for violin, viola, and cello. String Sextet No. 1 by Johannes Brahms.

0: String Sextet No. 1 by Johannes Brahms, performed by an all-star cast including violinist Isaac Stern, cellist Yo-Yo Ma, and violist Jamie Laredo.
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3: An extreme heat watch will go into effect this morning for dangerously hot afternoon temperatures ranging between 108 and 116 degrees. Major heat risk as afternoon temperatures in Yuma, Parker and Quartzsite climb to about 111 degrees. Tonight, we expect a low of 88.

You've probably traveled by airplane. Maybe you've even taken a train ride. And there's nothing like a good American road trip. Coming up, we're going to take the river less traveled. Along the way on this American river, we'll see beautiful bluffs. We'll experience raging waters and untouched landscapes. This journey down the Mississippi River is thanks to music by Florence Price. Hear it coming up

Hope you're doing well tonight. I'm Jalene Kahn, and it's great to have your company. First, it's a performance by pianist Margaret Fingerhut. She plays Idol No. 2 by Czech composer Josef Suk.

Idol Number 2 by Yosef Suk, performed by pianist Margaret Fingerhut on Music Through the Night. What's the best birthday present you've ever received? Does something stick out in your mind? This piece of music was a birthday present for legendary English oboist Leon Goossens. Malcolm Arnold wrote this piece for Goossens in the 1950s as a celebration for his 60th birthday. It's an oboe quartet, and we'll hear it tonight performed by the Nash Ensemble.

0: The Nash Ensemble with an oboe quartet by Malcolm Arnold on Music Through the Night. Coming up, we'll take a journey that will take us through a lot of different landscapes. A journey down a great American river that starts with a trickle in northern Minnesota and rages south to the Gulf of Mexico. That's coming up in just a minute. I hope you can stick around.
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0: This piece of music takes you on a journey down our country's second longest river. The Mississippi River starts with just a trickle in northern Minnesota, where parts of the river are only 20 to 30 feet wide. From there, it rages south, and it sees a lot of different landscapes. And finally, at some points in the river, it's 2 miles wide, before emptying in New Orleans into the Gulf of Mexico. Florence Price takes us on a journey down the Mississippi River with her Mississippi River Suite.

Mississippi River Suite by Florence Price. Oppo Su conducted the Women's Philharmonic on Music Through the Night. Next, the National Symphony Orchestra of Ukraine play music by George Chadwick, the first movement from his Symphony No. 2.

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6: Climate Connections is produced by the Yale Center for Environmental Communication. 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
0: It's Morning Edition from NPR News. I'm Leila Faldin.
10: And I'm Michelle Martin. Some members of Congress are raising concerns about conditions in immigration detention centers for people with disabilities. In a letter to DHS, they cited the case of a double amputee who said he had to crawl across filthy bathroom floors to shower. Reporter Emily Wu Pearson of member station WABE reports on how his family and his community rallied to bring him home.
11: Rodney Taylor now!
12: Protesters gathered in front of the Immigration and Customs Enforcement Office in downtown Atlanta on an early March morning, chanting for the release of a man named Rodney Taylor. The 47-year-old is from a suburb of Atlanta and was detained by ICE in 2025. This was one of at least a dozen protests led by his wife, Mildred Pierre.
11: No family should have to stand by helpless, hoping whether their loved one who is detained is denied medical care if they will survive or not.
12: Taylor came to the U.S. from Liberia on a tourist visa when he was 2 years old through Shriners International, a fraternal organization of Freemasons best known for funding Shriners hospitals for children. Taylor received 16 surgeries for congenital limb deformities. Today, he uses two prosthetic legs and is missing three fingers on his right hand. ICE arrested him based on a burglary conviction from nearly 30 years ago when he was a teenager. But the state of Georgia pardoned him for that in 2010. DHS in a statement said Taylor was, quote, consistently uncooperative with detention and medical staff regarding all accommodations provided. Taylor and his attorney deny that. They say that the accommodations were inadequate for the severity of his disability. When ICE arrested him, Taylor and his wife, Mildred Pierre, were about to take their young daughters to elementary school.
3: when Rodney first got detained. The kids' school teachers kept calling. Why the kids cry and cry? They had different crying spells. They were sad.
12: For Christmas, the family covered the house with Snoopy-themed decorations. Taylor saw the decor on a video call, his wife said.
3: And I showed him. He was like, oh, my God, it's so beautiful. I wish I was there. I said, well, we're not taking it down until you come home.
12: While she waited to see if Taylor would be released, she spoke at the Georgia Capitol and with members of Congress in D.C. who advocated for Taylor's release. Here's Georgia Democratic Representative Lucy McBath in March questioning then-Secretary of DHS Kristi Noem.
13: Rodney must crawl through that muck and squalor of feces and bodily fluids to enter and exit the shower.
12: ICE said any claims of, quote, subprime conditions were false. Pierre has now become a resource for other wives in similar situations.
3: This type of work is not for the faint of heart. You have to be fearless, bold, and have the audacity. I have the audacity.
12: And she says you have to have faith that what you're doing will pay off. Taylor was suddenly released earlier this year after more than a year in detention. It's not clear why. ICE did not respond to questions about his release. Taylor's attorney says ICE released him on conditional parole and didn't give a reason. I asked Taylor if he ever got to see those Snoopy Christmas decorations.
14: Oh, yes, yes, yes. Got pictures from the Christmas tree and everything.
12: Today, Taylor's legal status is still up in the air. He wears a wrist monitor and has frequent check-ins with ICE as conditions of his release. The couple says they now want to help other people with a disability get out of ICE detention. For NPR News, I'm Emily Wu Pearson in Atlanta.
10: 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I'm Michelle Martin.
0: And I'm Leila Faldin. It's 5:49. I'm Cecilia Holland-Braithwaite, and you're tuned into NPR Morning Edition on 88.9 FM KAWC Yuma. We've been a service of Arizona Western College since 1970. 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
19: The comedian Ron Funches was one of the standout participants on the last season of The Traitors. 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
21: From Marketplace in Washington, I'm Kimberly Adams. President Trump said on Truth Social last night that he's planning a 100% tariff on generic drugs coming into the U.S. starting in 2028, which would jump to 200% a year after. This threat is coming as the Trump administration prepares to announce another round of tariffs on dozens of countries that would replace existing import duties expiring this Friday. Marketplace's Nancy Marshall-Genzer has more.
1: The new tariffs will replace temporary 10% levies, which were put in place after the Supreme Court said President Trump couldn't instantly impose import duties by declaring a national emergency. Speaking on CNBC, U.S. Trade Representative Jamison Greer said this new tariff process will be very broad.
2: Well, it covers 60 countries, 6-0, and about 99% of our trade.
1: The new tariff will range from 10 to 12.5%. The Trump administration is using a different section of trade law to justify the new import taxes, accusing U.S. trading partners of importing goods allegedly made with forced labor. Laura Veldkamp, an economist at Columbia Business School, says President Trump is clearly trying to rebuild the tariff wall torn down by the Supreme Court.
4: This really looks like an excuse to try to resurrect the original tariffs under some other guise.
1: Veldkamp also says these new tariffs will add to uncertainty for U.S. businesses because they'll probably be challenged in court. That could be a long process, leaving U.S. companies in limbo. Wendy Cutler is a former U.S. trade official who's now senior vice president at the Asia Society Policy Institute. She says importers from other countries may feel that a decision on a certain country was unfair and,
23: you know, may decide that they want to challenge a specific finding with respect to a specific country.
1: In the meantime, the Trump administration is conducting another trade investigation into countries it accuses of overproducing, driving down the price of some products and putting the U.S. at a disadvantage. Cutler doesn't think those tariffs will be imposed until after the midterm elections. I'm Nancy Marshall-Genzer for Marketplace.
21: Yesterday, the Department of Health and Human Services announced that it would pause over $1 billion in federal Medicaid payments to California and Minnesota. According to HHS, this is part of a broader effort to weed out waste, fraud, and abuse within Medicaid. Health economist Vivian Ho says there is a small share of providers that are submitting fraudulent claims, but
24: it's a small portion of the entire amount of care being delivered. So the problem with pausing all of the payments is it's an incredibly blunt instrument, and you are also leading to a large amount of harm for those providers who are actually providing care honestly to people who really need the help.
21: So these funding cuts won't just affect those trying to abuse the system.

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1: Today's day sponsor is AZ Gunslingers Football Academy, providing local youth football training with proceeds funding college scholarships for participants. AZ Gunslingers is a partner of Heroes on the Turf, a flag football matchup between the Yuma Police and Fire Departments on Friday, July 24th at Yuma Catholic High School. Details at azgunslingers.football.
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12: Live from NPR News in Washington, I'm Dave Mattingly. The Wall Street Journal and the New York Times are among media outlets reporting the Trump administration has reached an agreement with Saudi Arabia that could potentially lead to uranium enrichment in the kingdom. Secretary of State Marco Rubio was asked about it today while attending a summit in the Philippines.
13: Even when the moment is appropriate, we'll put out that in writing. We have to do it with Congress anyways, so we'll certainly do it publicly. But suffice it to say, the U.S. is not going to reach any agreement with any country in the world that leads to the risk of proliferation.
12: He was speaking to reporters in Manila. New York Mayor Zohran Mamdani says he wants Israeli Prime Minister Benjamin Netanyahu arrested when he travels to the U.S. in September for the U.N. General Assembly. Netanyahu is wanted by the International Criminal Court for war crimes. Mamdani released a video on social media last night.
14: My administration has reviewed every avenue available under applicable law to determine whether New York City could execute the International Criminal Court's arrest warrant if Benjamin Netanyahu came here. It is clear that we do not have the independent legal authority to enforce this warrant. The federal government, however, does, and I call on them to join the ICC and execute this warrant.
12: The U.S. is not a member of the ICC, and President Trump has said Netanyahu would not be arrested. This is NPR News from Washington.
15: Good morning, I'm Temesgen Debesai at the BBC. The United Nations is calling for a full investigation into alleged abuses in Eastern Democratic Republic of Congo. It's urging all sides in the conflict there to respect international law and protect civilians. The BBC's Richard Kagawa reports.
16: The alleged abuses have been reported in areas controlled by M23 rebels in Eastern Democratic Republic of Congo. UN experts say the armed group is accused of torture, arbitrary arrest, forced labor, and forced recruitment. Detainees are reportedly held in overcrowded and unsanitary prisons, with some released only after relatives paid money.
15: Police in Liberia say they've arrested several suspects, including a Colombian and a Serbian national, after seizing a large haul of cocaine hidden inside a truck in Monrovia. Liberia's Inspector General said the drugs are worth an estimated $370 million. And Hungary's former nationalist Prime Minister Viktor Orban has described the government of Péter Magyar as illegitimate in his first public comment since losing April's election. Here's Jacob Evans.
17: Viktor Orban, who had been in power for 16 years, said his Fidesz party would use all peaceful means available to oppose what he called the government's tyranny and urged supporters to help restore democracy. He was speaking after state prosecutors raided a centre housing his party's data servers on Tuesday as part of an investigation into alleged financial misconduct and other offences. Mr. Orban has denied the allegations.
15: I'm Temesgen Debesai at the BBC in London.
18: From KAWC Student News, I'm Anna Bork. That was the sound of Arizona Western College's polling center. Yesterday was the primary election in Yuma County. Voters had the option of heading to polling locations in Yuma, San Luis, Somerton, and Welton. But although AWC had ample space for voters, resident Laura Rios found a near-empty hallway in the late morning.
19: In this polling place, it does seem a little slow. So maybe after 5 o'clock or something where people start getting out of work, maybe we'll see more traffic, more people coming out to vote. You know, I didn't have to leave work, but just kind of take a stroll around the office.
18: Cruz, another voter, had his own theory why.
20: For the most part, I feel like since it's so hot, everybody's just staying indoors and voting through mail. So it's really just like coming to the polling station, you get like the sparse few people who are willing to deal with the heat.
18: As for the final turnout, keep an eye on the Yuma County website as results come in. From KAWC Student News, I'm Anna Bork.
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3: 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I'm Leila Fadel.
4: And I'm Michelle Martin. Good morning. President Trump travels to Georgia today. It's a swing state with a key Senate race in the fall. And it's the latest stop in what the White House has promised will be an active campaign year for the president. But as NPR's senior political correspondent Tamara Keith reports, that strategy is counterintuitive.
5: When you have a president with a low approval rating going into the midterms, the conventional wisdom is to keep him away from competitive races. Charlie Dent is a former Republican congressman from Pennsylvania, and he says that's exactly what happened in 2006.
8: George Bush understood that he wasn't going to be an asset in my district at that time. He didn't take it personally. I mean, he understood. He wanted me to win.
5: President Trump's approval rating is deeply underwater, even worse than it was in 2018 when Republicans lost control of the House in a blue wave. But Trump isn't following the traditional playbook. Earlier this year, he held a rally in New York with one of the most endangered Republicans in Congress.
9: We're going to work with Mike. Mike Lawler's fantastic. He's fantastic.
5: So far this year, Trump has made more campaign-related trips than he did during the same period in his first term in office. At a rally in Florida in May, Trump gave shout-outs to a senator, a congresswoman, and his endorsed candidate for governor, Congressman Byron Donalds.
9: He's so far ahead in the polls, I don't have to ask him to come up. I would ask him, but when you know, my theory is when you're up by more than 20 points, I don't want to waste the time, okay? Is that all right? He's killing him.
5: At Trump rallies, the president is always the star of the show. In an interview with the pro-Trump podcast, The Mom View, late last year, White House Chief of Staff Susie Wiles said typically in midterms, you localize the election and keep federal officials out of it.
21: We're actually going to turn that on its head.
22: Good.
21: And put him on the ballot. Because so many of those low propensity voters are Trump voters.
22: Yes, they are.
5: To translate, President Trump won by turning out people who were disengaged from politics, but who got excited about him. Those voters might stay home without Trump on the ballot. A Republican official who spoke on background to describe party strategy told me the goal is to activate Trump's 2024 coalition in 2026. And part of that is just reminding these voters that there is an election happening. To that end, President Trump recently announced there will be a midterm convention in Dallas in September. RNC Chairman Joe Gruters hyped it up in an interview with CBS Texas.
23: This president's the best showman that's ever existed, and why not highlight him, put him front and center, and do the Trumpapalooza?
5: Trumpapalooza doesn't leave much doubt that the president will be the central figure in this year's midterms. Though that was probably inevitable, whether it was the Republican strategy or not. Congresswoman Susan DelBene leads the campaign committee working to help Democrats win control of the House.
24: People are tired of what they've seen from this administration. Their life has gotten harder. Republicans can't run away from that.
5: So former Congressman Charlie Dent offers this advice to swing district Republicans.
8: I would tell them to keep the president out of their districts as far away as possible.
5: But it's not clear anyone is taking that advice. Trump has already campaigned with a dozen candidates in toss-up races this year. Tamara Keith, NPR News.
3: Ukraine's President Volodymyr Zelensky has now fired the country's top military commander. Just a few days ago, Zelensky fired the country's defense minister. Together, it's one of the most significant military shakeups in the past 4 years of Ukraine's war with Russia. To break down what this all means, we're joined by NPR's Greg Myrie in Kyiv. Hey, Greg.
25: Hi, Leila.
3: So, in less than a week, President Zelensky fired the two top figures leading Ukraine's war against Russia. Why now?
1: Yeah, relations between these two men, the young, popular civilian defense minister and the hard-nosed, old-school head of the army, became so strained they apparently stopped speaking to one another. They represent different generations and very different ideas on how to wage war. The general favored traditional combat operations with an emphasis on ground troops, while the defense minister pushed cutting-edge drone warfare. Zelensky clearly felt he couldn't let this go on, so now he's fired both of them in a very messy public dispute, and it's still not clear how this will all play out.
3: Okay, you described two very different types of leaders. Tell us more about each one specifically. Let's start with the army chief.
1: Yeah, Zelensky put out a late-night video Tuesday announcing the ouster of the army chief, General Oleksandr Syrsky. Now, he's credited with some very important battlefield victories. The most significant was when Russia tried to storm the capital Kyiv at the very beginning of the full-scale invasion in 2022. The Russians made it to within 10 miles or so of the city, and Syrsky commanded the troops that halted this advance and forced the Russians to retreat. But Syrsky's critics here came to call him the butcher, saying he sacrificed too many troops in order to hold vulnerable positions where Ukraine was heavily outmanned and outgunned. And Syrsky is 60 years old. He started his military career four decades ago in the former Soviet Union, and that training appeared to shape his views as a commander.
3: Okay, and what about his rival, the defense minister?
1: Yeah, he really couldn't be more different. He's Mikhailo Fedorov. He's 35 and looks even younger. And more than any other person, he represents Ukraine's revolution in the use of drones. You know, no military has ever used drones to the extent Ukraine has. It uses them to defend frontline areas, to strike deep inside Russia. It's using them quite extensively as ground robots and has naval drones to carry out attacks at sea. And Fedorov has a tech background, not a military one. When Russia surged into Ukraine 4 years ago, he was the Minister of Digital Technology. He took to Twitter and called on Elon Musk to give Ukraine access to Starlink. And Musk did so, and that's been hugely valuable with Ukraine's military communications. Mm. And when Fedorov became defense minister 6 months ago, he went back to Musk and asked him to cut off the Russian military's access to Starlink. And this arrangement ended, and it has hampered the Russians. All of this has made Fedorov hugely popular in Ukraine. When Zelensky fired him last week, this ignited public protest in support of Fedorov and against General Syrsky.
3: I mean, this is all happening during a full-scale war. Is this military shakeup over now, and could it disrupt Ukraine's war effort?
1: Yeah, quite possibly. It's too early to tell. Zelensky last night named a new general to lead the army. He's a young guy, just 43, and a strong ally of Fedorov. And Ukraine has the battlefield momentum right now, but we'll have to see if Ukraine can keep the initiative with new faces leading the war.
3: That's NPR's Greg Myrie in Kyiv. Thank you, Greg.
1: Sure thing, Layla.
3: This is NPR News.
11: Good morning. It's 6:42 a.m. This is Morning Edition. 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
6: This is Bird Note. You're hearing the song of one of Hawaii's rarest forest birds, the Akea Pola Owl. This male Akea Pola Owl, or Aki for short, is singing in an isolated grove of trees on the slopes of an active volcano. In Hawaii, such groves are known as kipukas. A kipuka is an island of native forest surrounded not by water, but by recent lava flows. Kipukas are green oases in a sea of black lava. They're critical areas of native habitat, home to species found nowhere else on the planet. The Aki possesses what one observer has called a Swiss Army knife bill. Its short, straight lower beak is paired with a long, slender, curved, and flexible upper beak. As it forages up and down tree trunks and across the branches, the short half hammers like a woodpecker's bill, and the upper probes for insects under the bark and lichen. The species is found only on the Big Island of Hawaii. Some of the roughly 1,000 Akis left on Earth live and breed in kapukas on the lower slopes of Mauna Loa, Hawaii's largest active volcano. In living with a rumbling volcano, Aki and kapuka perform one of nature's most remarkable balancing acts. For BirdNote, I'm Michael Stein. This episode is brought to you by American Bird Conservancy. ABC is dedicated to conserving wild birds and their habitats throughout the Americas. Learn more at abcbirds.org.
0: 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From the estate of Joan B. Kroc, whose bequest serves as an enduring investment in the future of public radio, and seeks to help NPR produce programming that meets the highest standards of public service in journalism and cultural expression. This is NPR.
7: From KEWC News, I'm Cisco Stargazer. That excitement you just heard came from Southwest Junior High in San Luis, Arizona. And if you were there, you might have been screaming too. The school was recently named one of the top 10 schools overcoming adversity in the world. Previously, the Gadsden School District shared that Southwest was a contender in T4 Education's World's Best School Prizes competition. And that's why community members gathered at the school on June 25th to learn they indeed made the final list for their category.
10: This recognition does not only belong to Southwest, but also belongs to the community of San Luis. For many years, many, many years, we've been, you know, showing the world. Now we're going to be showing the world how great we are.
7: That was Principal Luis Reyes speaking after the big reveal. But before that, a lot of celebration was already happening. Leading up to the announcement, Southwest had a color guard presentation and musical performances from its Sinaloense band and folkloric dance team. Addressing the crowd, Reyes explained the World's Best School Prizes competition is a prestigious one. Each year, thousands of schools apply and are reviewed by an international panel of educators for five categories. These categories include innovation, supporting healthy lives, environmental action, community collaboration, and overcoming adversity. Southwest was named a top 10 school for overcoming adversity. But why? Well, Associate Superintendent Lina Galvan offered some context about the Gadsden District as a whole.
13: We serve about 5,100 students. We are in a Title I community where 100% of our students qualify for free and reduced lunch. Out of those students, 1,200 come from migrant families, and 98% of our students coming in enroll as English language learners.
7: But the key to their success, as Gadsden puts it, is its district-wide early college program, and that was first pioneered at Southwest. Principal Reyes said students begin preparing for college and junior high, and they receive rigorous academic instruction, college awareness, and leadership and development opportunities.
10: Our early college program is such more than an academic initiative. It is a promise to every student who walks through our doors that their dreams are attainable. It proves that where you come from should never determine where you can go.
7: The early college program has become so essential to Southwest that they recently renamed it to Southwest Early College Academy, too. But it may take a while for that name to catch on, as lots of folks are still using the old name. At the celebration, however, several students came up to share what makes Southwest special. Audrey Ramirez, who's entering ninth grade, said,
14: "It fosters a safe community for every single student, even when they're having a hard time, and that helps us learn and make connections."
7: For Perla Rodriguez, it's the teachers.
22: They don't only teach us, they demonstrate how important our life is. They can help us with our problems. They don't only teach, they're one of the biggest part of our lives.
7: And Annette Flores noted that extracurriculars make Southwest further stand out.
25: For example,
12: there's Barrett Summer Scholars that allows us to take that university experience with dorms and applying to the university to go.
15: The community's excitement was matched by Arizona's top officials, too. While most couldn't make it, several made special videos for the school, like Senator Mark Kelly.
16: For all of Arizona, this is a proud moment. 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
15: Now that Southwest's in the top 10, they're in the running for first place. Judges will select and announce winners in November, but folks can vote for the Community Choice Award online if they wish. 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
4: 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I'm Michelle Martin.
3: And I'm Leila Fadel. Summertime heat can mean a lot of tossing and turning when trying to sleep. A new analysis says blame climate change. NPR's Alejandra Barunda reports.
27: Christina Dahl knows that because of climate change, overnight temperatures have warmed up even faster than days. And anything that messes with nights is going to mess with sleep.
28: It can be really miserable. And then the next day, you feel terrible.
27: Dahl leads the research team at Climate Central. That's the organization that did the new study. And her team really wanted to know
28: how climate change is affecting sleep at night during the summertime.
27: They knew there was a relationship between temperature and sleep. A study from a few years ago found it by using sleep data from nearly 50,000 people's Fitbits around the world. That work compared each person's sleep data with local temperature records, and it found a tight relationship.
29: The warmer it gets, the less that people sleep. And every additional increase per degree on that hot side leads to progressively less sleep.
27: That's Kelton Miner. He's the lead author of that work. And he says there's sort of a Goldilocks zone for nighttime outdoor temperatures. It's somewhere in the 50s. Beyond that, sleep gets worse for just about everyone, everywhere, even if they're otherwise used to living in hot climates. The bad news is the sleep loss gets worse the hotter it gets.
29: That suggests that people aren't adapting very well on the hot side.
27: So Dahl and her team knew there was this relationship between nighttime temperature and sleep loss.
28: But what was the role of climate change? How much of that would have happened anyway? How much additional sleep loss is happening because of climate change?
27: To answer those questions, they estimated what temperatures would have been in a world without human-caused climate change. Then they figured out how much more sleep people would have gotten in that cooler world. Then they compared that to the real data.
28: And across the whole globe, we found that the average person has lost about 56 hours of sleep per year because of high temperatures over the last 5 years.
27: and 10% of that can be blamed on climate change. Dahl says that means one of the best sleep aids out there isn't a pill or meditation or counting sheep. It's slowing down climate change by stopping the burning of fossil fuels. Alejandra Burunda, NPR News.
4: Thousands of years ago, navigators braved the open ocean to travel from Taiwan to the Philippines. This summer, a group of indigenous Taiwanese people decided to follow in their wake. Jan Kamensin Broomby reports from Lanyu Island.
1: When he was young, Lanyu local Maraos was warned against singing the island's traditional songs. Don't sing. Your ancestors will be summoned back to Earth, he was told. But today, as he and others from the village prepare for a dangerous sea voyage, he wants the ancestors by his side.
5: In our traditional customs, we believe our ancestors are blessing and protecting this boat. We hope our seafaring culture can continue to develop.
1: We're on Lanyu Island, some 40 miles off the southeast of Taiwan, home to the Tao, an indigenous group with only 5,000 or so members that belongs to the broader Austronesian language family. Today we've come with Maraos, chairperson of Taiwan's Indigenous Peoples Cultural Foundation, who goes by only one name, to watch as Tao villagers prepare an enormous 39-foot rowing boat for a treacherous journey.
5: This boat has its own spirit. We hope that this blessing and protection will continue to stay with us.
1: They'll need the protection. That's because this ceremony is preparing villagers to row more

0: Utter all of them together at once. The challenge they're undertaking is more than just a test of strength. They'll also be following in the footsteps of their Austronesian ancestors, because from the Maori of New Zealand to the Malagasy of Madagascar, peoples from the Austronesian language family can trace their roots back to Taiwan.
1: They spread out mainly from Taiwan and the Philippines, and then they began to move into Indonesia, to Sulawesi, into the Pacific. So this migration took 4,000 or 5,000 years, purposeful, deliberate, and quite amazing in the distance it went.
0: This is Peter Bellwood, Emeritus Professor of Archaeology at the Australian National University.
1: Taiwan was a place of formation of what later became the Austronesian-speaking peoples.
0: And those Austronesian languages themselves tell a story. Lanyu still shares much of its language with the indigenous Austronesian Iwatan tribes of the Batanes, evidence that only a few hundred years ago, both sides were in frequent contact. Back in the port, Lanyu's villagers take to the water. In the back of their minds, the island's folk history that tells stories of expeditions just like this one. For rower Zhang Shikai, the voyage is a chance to turn legend into real life.
2: This boat's journey is about demonstrating that our ancestors had these practices in the past and letting the next generation see it firsthand so that they can recognize our oral history is real.
0: After more than a day at sea, they arrive in the Philippines, where they're greeted by Iwatan tribespeople. It's the first time a boat of this kind has crossed these waters in some 300 years. And it hasn't been easy. Rough seas threatened the voyage. But as Shikai reminds us, the expedition had to go on. Because for Lanyu's people, each boat has its own spirit. You can't keep standing still, he says. Once a boat is made, it must be paddled. For NPR News, I'm Jan Kamenzin-Brumby on Lanyu Island.
3: Throughout the World Cup, TV cameras searched the crowds for famous faces, and at just about every match Spain played, there was the face of actor Javier Bardem. He was born and raised in Spain, and on Sunday, he was in the crowd when Spain won the World Cup.
4: It was a moment of tension, fear of losing it, with 80,000 people around you. It was a fantastic moment of excitement.
3: And you got to hold the trophy.
4: Yes, because I'm good friends with one of the players, and we went down to the pitch, and that thing is heavy.
3: Next week, we'll hear about a different kind of fear and tension from Javier Bardem. We spoke about his role in the series Cape Fear. This is Morning Edition from NPR News. I'm Leila Fadel.
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7: This morning's weather forecast shows an extreme heat watch going into effect until Monday evening. Dangerously hot weather conditions as afternoon highs range between 108 and 116 degrees. In Quartzsite Parker and Yuma, we expect a high of 111 degrees today. Tonight, mostly clear with a low near 90.
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3: Good morning. Oil tankers are turning around in the Red Sea to avoid threats from rebels supported by Iran. We hear from a former U.S. official who was in the Pentagon the last time the Houthis targeted commercial ships. It's Morning Edition from NPR News. Republican election deniers in Arizona easily won primaries for governor and secretary of state. I'm Leila Fadel.
5: And I'm Michelle Martin. Democrats think those GOP candidates will be easier to beat in November when independents cast their ballots. Also, about 400 non-citizens in New Jersey voted after what the governor called a software glitch. We put that number into context and how

0: putting all those pieces together.
1: What we're learning is that there are many factors in our health that interrelate, whether it's your likelihood of a heart attack or your likelihood of getting cancer. If you just study these things one at a time, you don't get the full picture. But by incorporating many different factors, both the data that we generated, the health history, the environmental exposures, all of this information simultaneously, we can get a much more accurate and better picture of how these factors interrelate and then give more accurate prediction to individuals about their healthcare risks and how we should best care for them, what treatments will be most effective. All of those sorts of information will be improved by having such a rich, interconnected data set.
0: Funding for this program has really taken a massive hit over the years. 72% of the budget has been cut since 2023. What happens if the funding runs out?
1: If funding were to completely cease, it is likely that this data set would no longer be accessible to researchers because of that even baseline amount of funding that's needed to sustain it in its current state. So that would be awful. The investment that has been made would end beyond what's already been learned from the data set, which is extensive.
0: With these extensive learnings from the data set as is, how do you think it's going to impact the future of healthcare?
1: It's already impacting healthcare in the sense that information that we've learned from this data set, and there have been thousands of publications that have already occurred from the data set, and that information is already being used in the practice of medicine today. It's informing polygenic risk scores that are being given back to patients that relate to their cardiovascular risk or their prostate cancer risk. These are ongoing applications of the data already. And we will continue to see more and more examples of that over time.
0: Dr. Heidi Rehm is Chief Genomics Officer at Massachusetts General Hospital and an institute member at the Broad Institute at MIT and Harvard. Thank you so much.
1: Thank you. It was a pleasure.
0: In Washington, I'm Kimberly Adams with the Marketplace Morning Report. 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
3: 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It's currently 88 degrees in Yuma and Parker, 91 degrees in Quartzsite. And it's not your imagination. Humidity levels are up between 27 and 43% today. Afternoon highs in Yuma, Parker, and Quartzsite should be about 110 degrees. The evening low should be about 90 degrees. It's 8 o'clock.
4: Good morning. Defense Secretary Pete Hegseth wants the Senate to give the Pentagon billions more to fight Iran. Senators want straight answers. Senator Patty Murray of Washington joins us this hour of Morning Edition from NPR News. Ukraine's president fired the defense minister behind a successful drone strategy and who had clashed with the country's top general. I'm Michelle Martin.
5: And I'm Leila Fadel. Now that general is fired too. What does that mean for the fight against Russia? Also, the usual advice for an unpopular president is not to campaign in tight congressional races. Trump isn't taking it. And a Lebanese poet returns to her village turned into rubble by Israel. It's Wednesday, July 22nd. On this day in 1862, President Abraham Lincoln shared the Emancipation Proclamation with his cabinet. The news is next.
6: Live from NPR News in Washington, I'm Kristen Wright. President Trump is expected to arrive to Dover Air Force Base soon to attend the dignified transfer of U.S. service members killed by Iranian strikes in recent days. Four American service members have been killed in the Middle East since Friday. The remains will be returned to the troops' families. President Trump

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1: 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AZ Gunslingers is a partner of Heroes on the Turf, a flag football matchup between the Yuma Police and Fire Departments on Friday, July 24th at Yuma Catholic High School. 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
3: Live from NPR News, I'm Lakshmi Singh. Nolan Wells' parents still don't know how their 18-year-old son died. His cause of death remains undetermined pending an investigation, according to preliminary results of an independent autopsy announced today. Wells was on a boat trip to Mississippi's Horn Island July 4th. His body was found on the island 2 days later. Wells was the only black friend in his group and the only one who failed to return, sparking fears that race might have been a factor. As the U.S. and Iran fight for control over the Strait of Hormuz, another dimension of the war threatens to deepen a global energy crisis. Yemen's Iranian-backed Houthi rebels threaten to blockade another crucial waterway in the Red Sea, affecting Saudi oil shipments. Former ambassador to Israel Daniel Shapiro tells NPR the impact could be severe.
4: This would take millions of barrels a day off the market, maybe 7% of the global supply. They could obviously blockade the ports if they want to really make this impossible, such that the Saudis couldn't even offload oil onto ships that would be going north to the other end of the Red Sea and through to the Suez Canal.
3: Iran says the war has claimed thousands of its citizens' lives, including many civilians. The United States has now lost at least 18 service members, four since Friday. President Trump will attend their dignified transfer today. From Washington, this is NPR News.
5: Good morning. I am Mette Tsikrika at the BBC. The Food Safety Agency of the European Union has reduced the acceptable level of a chemical found widely in drinking water. It follows new evidence about the effects of the trifluoroacetic acid, or TFA. The BBC's Joanna Keane.
6: TFA is known as a forever chemical because of the amount of time it takes to break down. It comes from substances including pesticides and ends up in groundwater, soil and food crops. New studies have found it can change levels of thyroxin, the hormone that regulates the body's metabolism.
5: The World Health Organization says the number of fatalities from the current Ebola outbreak in the Democratic Republic of Congo and Uganda has now reached a milestone, climbing above 1,000. And the German state of Lower Saxony has given the go-ahead to a controversial French-Russian nuclear project to produce fuel rods for Russian-design reactors in Europe. The Russian partner, Rosatom, has been exempted from the sanctions imposed on Moscow over its Ukraine invasion. Here is Sasha Schlichter.
7: Several EU countries have nuclear plants designed in the Soviet era, relying on fuel of the kind the project in Lingen, near the Dutch border, will produce. Critics say the project will enable Moscow to harvest information on very sensitive nuclear facilities.
5: I am Mette Tsikrika at the BBC in London.
8: From KAWC Student News, I'm Anna Bork. That was the sound of Arizona Western College's polling center. Yesterday was the primary election in Yuma County. Voters had the option of heading to polling locations in Yuma, San Luis, Somerton, and Welton. But although AWC had ample space for voters, resident Laura Rios found a near-empty hallway in the late morning.
9: In this polling place, it does seem a little slow. Though maybe after 5 o'clock or something where people start getting out of work, maybe we'll see more traffic, more people coming out to vote. You know, I didn't have to leave work, but just kind of take a stroll around the office.
8: Cruz, another voter, had his own theory why.
10: For the most part, I feel like since it's so hot, everybody's just staying indoors and voting through mail. So it's really just like coming to the polling station, you get like the sparse few people who are willing to deal with the heat.
8: As for the final turnout, keep an eye on the Yuma County website as results come in. From KAWC Student News, I'm Anna Bork.
0: For NPR comes from the station. 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
11: It's Morning Edition from NPR News. I'm Leila Fadel.
12: And I'm Michelle Martin. Good morning. President Trump travels to Georgia today. It's a swing state with a key Senate race in the fall. And it's the latest stop in what the White House has promised will be an active campaign year for the president. But as NPR's senior political correspondent Tamara Keith reports, that strategy is counterintuitive.
2: When you have a president with a low approval rating going into the midterms, the conventional wisdom is to keep him away from competitive races. Charlie Dent is a former Republican congressman from Pennsylvania, and he says that's exactly what happened in 2006.
13: George Bush understood that he wasn't going to be an asset in my district at that time. He didn't take it personally. I mean, he understood. He wanted me to win.
2: President Trump's approval rating is deeply underwater, even worse than it was in 2018 when Republicans lost control of the House in a blue wave. But Trump isn't following the traditional playbook. Earlier this year, he held a rally in New York with one of the most endangered Republicans in Congress.
14: We're going to work with Mike. Mike Lawler's fantastic. He's fantastic.
2: So far this year, Trump has made more campaign-related trips than he did during the same period in his first term in office. At a rally in Florida in May, Trump gave shout-outs to a senator, a congresswoman, and his endorsed candidate for governor, Congressman Byron Donalds.
14: He's so far ahead in the polls, I don't have to ask him to come up. I would ask him, but when you know, my theory is when you're up by more than 20 points, I don't want to waste the time, okay? Is that all right? He's killing him.
2: At Trump rallies, the president is always the star of the show. In an interview with the pro-Trump podcast, The Mom View, late last year, White House Chief of Staff Susie Wiles said typically in midterms, you localize the election and keep federal officials out of it.
15: We're actually going to turn that on its head.
16: Good.
15: And put him on the ballot. Because so many of those low propensity voters are Trump voters.
16: Yes, they are.
2: To translate, President Trump won by turning out people who were disengaged from politics, but who got excited about him. Those voters might stay home without Trump on the ballot. A Republican official who spoke on background to describe party strategy told me the goal is to activate Trump's 2024 coalition in 2026. And part of that is just reminding these voters that there is an election happening. To that end, President Trump recently announced there will be a midterm convention in Dallas in September. RNC Chairman Joe Gruters hyped it up in an interview with CBS Texas.
17: This president's the best showman that's ever existed, and why not highlight him, put him front and center, and do the Trumpapalooza?
2: Trumpapalooza doesn't leave much doubt that the president will be the central figure in this year's midterms, though that was probably inevitable, whether it was the Republican strategy or not. Congresswoman Susan DelBene leads the campaign committee working to help Democrats win control of the House.
18: People are tired of what they've seen from this administration. Their life has gotten harder. Republicans can't run away from that.
2: So former Congressman Charlie Dent offers this advice to swing district Republicans.
13: I would tell them to keep the president out of their districts as far away as possible.
2: But it's not clear anyone is taking that advice. Trump has already campaigned with a dozen candidates in toss-up races this year. Tamara Keith, NPR News.
11: Ukraine's President Volodymyr Zelensky has now fired the country's top military commander. Just a few days ago, Zelensky fired the country's defense minister. Together, it's one of the most significant military shakeups in the past 4 years of Ukraine's war with Russia. To break down what this all means, we're joined by NPR's Greg Myrie in Kyiv. Hey, Greg.
19: Hi, Leila.
11: So, in less than a week, President Zelensky fired the two top figures leading Ukraine's war against Russia. Why now?
16: Yeah, relations between these two men, the young, popular civilian defense minister and the hard-nosed, old-school head of the army, became so strained they apparently stopped speaking to one another. They represent different generations and very different ideas on how to wage war. The general favored traditional combat operations with an emphasis on ground troops, while the defense minister pushed cutting-edge drone warfare. Zelensky clearly felt he couldn't let this go on, so now he's fired both of them in a very messy public dispute, and it's still not clear how this will all play out.
11: Okay, you described two very different types of leaders. Tell us more about each one specifically. Let's start with the army chief.
16: Yeah, Zelensky put out a late-night video Tuesday announcing the ouster of the army chief, General Oleksandr Syrsky. Now, he's credited with some very important battlefield victories. The most significant was when Russia tried to storm the capital Kyiv at the very beginning of the full-scale invasion in 2022. The Russians made it to within 10 miles or so of the city, and Syrsky commanded the troops that halted this advance and forced the Russians to retreat. But Syrsky's critics here came to call him the butcher, saying he sacrificed too many troops in order to hold vulnerable positions where Ukraine was heavily outmanned and outgunned. And Syrsky is 60 years old. He started his military career four decades ago in the former Soviet Union, and that training appeared to shape his views as a commander.
11: Okay, and what about his rival, the defense minister?
16: Yeah, he really couldn't be more different. He's Mikhailo Fedorov. He's 35 and looks even younger. And more than any other person, he represents Ukraine's revolution in the use of drones. You know, no military has ever used drones to the extent Ukraine has. It uses them to defend frontline areas, to strike deep inside Russia. It's using them quite extensively as ground robots and has naval drones to carry out attacks at sea. And Fedorov has a tech background, not a military one. When Russia surged into Ukraine 4 years ago, he was the Minister of Digital Technology. He took to Twitter and called on Elon Musk to give Ukraine access to Starlink. And Musk did so, and that's been hugely valuable with Ukraine's military communications. Mm. And when Fedorov became defense minister 6 months ago, he went back to Musk and asked him to cut off the Russian military's access to Starlink. And this arrangement ended and has hampered the Russians. All of this has made Fedorov hugely popular in Ukraine. When Zelensky fired him last week, this ignited public protests in support of Fedorov and against General Syrsky.
11: I mean, this is all happening during a full-scale war. Is this military shakeup over now, and could it disrupt Ukraine's war effort?
16: Yeah, quite possibly. It's too early to tell. Zelensky last night named a new general to lead the army. He's a young guy, just 43, and a strong ally of Fedorov. And Ukraine has the battlefield momentum right now, but we'll have to see if Ukraine can keep the initiative with new faces leading the war.
11: That's NPR's Greg Myrie in Kyiv. Thank you, Greg.
16: Sure thing, Layla.
11: This is NPR News.
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20: This is Bird Note. You're hearing the song of one of Hawaii's rarest forest birds, the Akea Pola Owl. This male Akea Pola Owl, or Aki for short, is singing in an isolated grove of trees on the slopes of an active volcano. In Hawaii, such groves are known as kipukas. A kipuka is an island of native forest surrounded not by water, but by recent lava flows. Kipukas are green oases in a sea of black lava. They're critical areas of native habitat, home to species found nowhere else on the planet. The Aki possesses what one observer has called a Swiss Army knife bill. Its short, straight lower beak is paired with a long, slender, curved, and flexible upper beak. As it forages up and down tree trunks and across the branches, the short half hammers like a woodpecker's bill, and the upper probes for insects under the bark and lichen. The species is found only on the Big Island of Hawaii. Some of the roughly 1,000 Akis left on Earth live and breed in kapukas on the lower slopes of Mauna Loa, Hawaii's largest active volcano. In living with a rumbling volcano, Aki and kapuka perform one of nature's most remarkable balancing acts. For BirdNote, I'm Michael Stein. This episode is brought to you by American Bird Conservancy. ABC is dedicated to conserving wild birds and their habitats throughout the Americas. Learn more at abcbirds.org.
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1: From KEWC News, I'm Cisco Stargazer. That excitement you just heard came from Southwest Junior High in San Luis, Arizona. And if you were there, you might have been screaming too. The school was recently named one of the top 10 schools overcoming adversity in the world. Previously, the Gadsden School District shared that Southwest was a contender in T4 Education's World's Best School Prizes competition. And that's why community members gathered at the school on June 25th to learn they indeed made the final list for their category.
21: This recognition does not only belong to Southwest, but also belongs to the community of San Luis. For many years, many, many years, we've been, you know, showing the world. Now we're going to be showing the world how great we are.
1: That was Principal Luis Reyes speaking after the big reveal. But before that, a lot of celebration was already happening. Leading up to the announcement, Southwest had a color guard presentation and musical performances from its Sinaloense band and folkloric dance team. Addressing the crowd, Reyes explained the World's Best School Prizes competition is a prestigious one. Each year, thousands of schools apply and are reviewed by an international panel of educators for five categories. These categories include innovation, supporting healthy lives, environmental action, community collaboration, and overcoming adversity. Southwest was named a top 10 school for overcoming adversity. But why? Well, Associate Superintendent Lina Galvan offered some context about the Gadsden District as a whole.
22: We serve about 5,100 students. We are in a Title I community where 100% of our students qualify for free and reduced lunch. Out of those students, 1,200 come from migrant families, and 98% of our students coming in enroll as English language learners.
1: But the key to their success, as Gadsden puts it, is its district-wide early college program, and that was first pioneered at Southwest. Principal Reyes said students begin preparing for college and junior high, and they receive rigorous academic instruction, college awareness, and leadership and development opportunities.
21: Our early college program is such more than academic initiative. It is a promise to every student who walks through our doors that their dreams are attainable. It proves that where you come from should never determine where you can go.
1: The early college program has become so essential to Southwest that they recently renamed it to Southwest Early College Academy, too. But it may take a while for that name to catch on, as lots of folks are still using the old name. At the celebration, however, several students came up to share what makes Southwest special. Audrey Ramirez, who's entering ninth grade, said,
23: "It fosters a safe community for every single student, even when they're having a hard time, and that helps us learn and make connections."
1: For Perla Rodriguez, it's the teachers.
24: They don't only teach us, they demonstrate how important our life is. They can help us with our problems. They don't only teach, they're a They're one of the biggest part of our lives.
3: And Annette Flores noted that extracurriculars make Southwest further stand out.
24: For example, there's Barrett Summer Scholars that allows us to take that university experience with dorms and applying to a university to go.
3: The community's excitement was matched by Arizona's top officials, too. While most couldn't make it, several made special videos for the school. Like Senator Mark Kelly.
4: For all of Arizona, this is a proud moment. It shows that world-class education is happening right here in our state, and that schools and communities of every size, no matter how small, can make a lasting impact.
3: Now that Southwest in the top 10, they're in the running for first place. Judges will select and announce winners in November, but folks can vote for the Community Choice Award online if they wish. From KAWC News, I'm Cisco Stargazer, and this reporting is supported by a grant from the Arizona Local News Foundation.
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5: President Trump continues to raise baseless doubts about American elections.
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2: 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It's currently 91 degrees in Yuma, 89 degrees in Parker, 97 degrees in Quartzsite. 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
12: This is Morning Edition from NPR News. I'm Michelle Martin.
11: And I'm Leila Fadel. Summertime heat can mean a lot of tossing and turning when trying to sleep. A new analysis says blame climate change, NPR's Alejandra Barunda reports.
28: Christina Dahl knows that because of climate change, overnight temperatures have warmed up even faster than days. And anything that messes with nights is going to mess with sleep.
29: It can be really miserable. And then the next day, you feel terrible.
28: Dahl leads the research team at Climate Central. That's the organization that did the new study. And her team really wanted to know
29: how climate change is affecting sleep at night during the summertime.
28: They knew there was a relationship between temperature and sleep. A study from a few years ago found it by using sleep data from nearly 50,000 people's Fitbits around the world. That work compared each person's sleep data with local temperature records, and it found a tight relationship.
30: The warmer it gets, the less that people sleep. And every additional increase per degree on that hot side leads to progressively less sleep.
28: That's Kelton Miner. He's the lead author of that work. And he says there's sort of a Goldilocks zone for nighttime outdoor temperatures. It's somewhere in the 50s. Beyond that, sleep gets worse for just about everyone, everywhere, even if they're otherwise used to living in hot climates. The bad news is the sleep loss gets worse the hotter it gets.
30: That suggests that people aren't adapting very well on the hot side.
28: So Dahl and her team knew there was this relationship between nighttime temperature and sleep loss.
29: But what was the role of climate change? How much of that would have happened anyway? How much additional sleep loss is happening because of climate change?
28: To answer those questions, they estimated what temperatures would have been in a world without human-caused climate change. Then they figured out how much more sleep people would have gotten in that cooler world. Then they compared that to the real data.
29: And across the whole globe, we found that the average person has lost about 56 hours of sleep per year because of high temperatures over the last 5 years.
28: And 10% of that can be blamed on climate change. Dahl says that means one of the best sleep aids out there isn't a pill or meditation or counting sheep. It's slowing down climate change by stopping the burning of fossil fuels. Alejandra Burunda, NPR News.
12: Thousands of years ago, navigators braved the open ocean to travel from Taiwan to the Philippines. This summer, a group of indigenous Taiwanese people decided to follow in their wake. Jan Kamensin Broomby reports from Lan Yu Island.
0: When he was young, Lan Yu local Maraos was warned against singing the island's traditional songs. Don't sing. Your ancestors will be summoned back to Earth, he was told. But today, as he and others from the village prepare for a dangerous sea voyage, he wants the ancestors by his side.
8: In our traditional customs, we believe our ancestors are blessing and protecting this boat. We hope our seafaring culture can continue to develop.
0: We're on Lan Yu Island, some 40 miles off the southeast of Taiwan, home to the Tao, an indigenous group with only 5,000 or so members that belongs to the broader Austronesian language family. Today we've come with Maraos, chairperson of Taiwan's Indigenous Peoples Cultural Foundation, who goes by only one name, to watch as Tao villagers prepare an enormous 39-foot rowing boat for a treacherous journey.
8: This boat has its own spirit. We hope that this blessing and protection will continue to stay with us.
0: They'll need the protection. That's because this ceremony is preparing villagers to row more than 100 miles to the Batanes Islands of the northern Philippines.
9: And with that noise, they're trying to pick up the boat and take it over to the water, all of them together at once.
0: The challenge they're undertaking is more than just a test of strength. They'll also be following in the footsteps of their Austronesian ancestors, because from the Maori of New Zealand to the Malagasy of Madagascar, peoples from the Austronesian language family can trace their roots back to Taiwan.
10: They spread out mainly from Taiwan and the Philippines, and then they began to move into Indonesia, to Sulawesi, into the Pacific. So this migration took 4,000 or 5,000 years, purposeful, deliberate, and quite amazing in the distance it went.
0: This is Peter Bellwood, Emeritus Professor of Archaeology at the Australian National University.
10: Taiwan was a place of formation of what later became the Austronesian-speaking peoples.
0: And those Austronesian languages themselves tell a story. Lan Yu still shares much of its language with the indigenous Austronesian Iwatan tribes of the Batanes. Evidence that only a few hundred

0: folk history that tells stories of expeditions just like this one. For Rua Zhang Shikai, the voyage is a chance to turn legend into real life.
1: This boat's journey is about demonstrating that our ancestors had these practices in the past and letting the next generation see it firsthand so that they can recognize our oral history is real.
0: After more than a day at sea, they arrive in the Philippines, where they're greeted by Ivatan tribespeople. It's the first time a boat of this kind has crossed these waters in some 300 years. And it hasn't been easy. Rough seas threatened the voyage. But as Shikai reminds us, the expedition had to go on. Because for Lanyu's people, each boat has its own spirit. You can't keep standing still, he says. Once a boat is made, it must be paddled. For NPR News, I'm Jan Kamenzin-Brumby on Lanyu Island.
2: Throughout the World Cup, TV cameras searched the crowds for famous faces, and at just about every match Spain played, there was the face of actor Javier Bardem. He was born and raised in Spain, and on Sunday, he was in the crowd when Spain won the World Cup.
3: It was a moment of tension, fear of losing it with 80,000 people around you. 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
2: Next week, we'll hear about a different kind of fear and tension from Javier Bardem. We spoke about his role in the series Cape Fear. This is Morning Edition from NPR News. I'm Leila Fadel.
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6: 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It's currently 91 degrees in Yuma, 89 degrees in Parker, 97 degrees in Quartzsight, a major to extreme heat risk today in all three cities. Heat index values as high as 112 degrees. Calm winds becoming westerly at 5 to 10 miles per hour tonight, mostly clear with a low of 90 degrees. On Point is next. It's 9 o'clock.
7: President Trump just cannot let go of the 2020 election, which he lost.
8: Americans were blatantly lied to about the security of our election infrastructure, including electronic voting machines and ballot counting systems.
7: That's from the president's recent primetime speech, where he once again made fact-free and baseless claims about election interference.
9: Fear is not evidence. Repetition does not make something true.
7: Well, as president, Trump is now working on the ground to undermine faith in elections. The administration is demanding sensitive voter rolls from states, threatening officials with prosecution if they don't comply.
10: The problem we have is the lies from the White House are making us look terrible, and that's problematic for our voters.
7: I'm Meghna Chakrabarty. Today on Point, the latest on President Trump's attack on American elections. Stay with us.
11: Live from NPR News, I'm Lakshmi Singh. Today, President Trump carries out one of his most somber duties as commander-in-chief. He is attending the dignified transfer of four U.S. service members killed in action in the U.S. war with Iran. Before leaving Joint Base Andrews for Dover Air Force Base in Delaware, Trump told reporters he was about to carry out one of the hardest duties of his presidency.
12: All I'm going to say is we love you, we love your child, and that's what they are to them. They're their children. There's no games, no nothing. That's their child. And all you can do is throw out your hearts.
11: Since the U.S. and Israel went to war with Iran in late February, at least 18 American troops have been killed. The Iranian government says it has lost thousands of its citizens, many of them civilians. Trump is ramping up threats on Iran. In a post on social media, he said the U.S. would destroy

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2: Dangerously hot weather conditions for portions of southwest Arizona and southeast California. Heat index values as high as 112 degrees seen in the forecast for Yuma, Parker, and Quartzsite today. Calm winds becoming westerly at 5 to 10 miles per hour by afternoon. Tonight, mostly clear skies with a low near 90 degrees.
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2: 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Stay tuned for the show. It's 10 o'clock.
6: Many general election matchups are set after yesterday's primary election results came in. In the GOP race for governor, one congressman overwhelmed another.
7: We have to make things affordable again, put money in your pockets, and also make sure everybody can enjoy our great state, beautiful state, by being safe.
6: I'm Mark Brody. Today on the show, we'll break down the primary results and what's still to be decided. Also, Maricopa County health officials have identified more sites with public exposure to measles. And our series on data centers continues with a look at the differing approaches cities are taking to bringing them in.
8: For every city that maybe is rethinking their approach to data centers, I also have cities and towns that are also clamoring for data centers.
6: That and more on the show after a check of this hour's news.
9: Live from NPR News, I'm Lakshmi Singh. The U.S. launched more airstrikes on Iran overnight, and Iran hit back against targets in the Gulf and Jordan. More from NPR's Jane Arraf.
10: U.S. Central Command said targets overnight included aircraft hangars and drone storage sites. Iranian state media reported explosions in seven Iranian provinces and said U.S. attacks included a strike on an electrical installation close to a nuclear power plant. Iran said it attacked targets in Jordan, Bahrain, and Kuwait, countries with an extensive U.S. military presence. Meanwhile, Yemen's Houthi rebels, backed by Iran, declared that a key Red Sea waterway, Bab al-Mandab, would be off limits to Saudi Arabia. Jane Arraf, NPR News, Amman.
9: Secretary of State Marco Rubio met with Chinese Foreign Minister Wang Yi today on the sidelines of a regional summit in the Philippines. Ashish Valentine has more from Taipei.
11: The senior ministers of the world's two largest economies spoke about the fragile truce in Trump's trade war with China and the future of the Middle East conflict. Rubio and Wang also used the summit to pitch their respective nations as guardians of regional stability. Tensions in the region were reignited after a clash between China and the Philippines in disputed waters. Rubio reiterated Washington's treaty obligation to help defend the Philippines, while saying it was important to continue dialogue between the U.S. and China. Xi Jinping is expected to visit President Trump in Washington in September. For NPR News, I'm Ashish Valentine in Taipei.

0: Trump-backed candidates are celebrating wins in yesterday's Republican primaries in Arizona. They include races for a congressional seat and the governor's mansion, NPR's Sage Miller reports.
1: Armed with Trump's endorsement, former NFL kicker Jay Feely is the Republican nominee in Arizona's first congressional district. He beat a candidate to his right. His Democratic opponent has not been decided yet. This seat is critical for Democrats to win if the party wants to take control of the House in November. Conservative Congressman Andy Biggs, Trump's pick for Arizona governor, also won the Republican nomination. Biggs refused to certify the 2020 election results over Trump's unverified claims that the election was stolen. If elected, Biggs would have power over the election process in the swing state. Biggs will challenge Democratic Governor Katie Hobbs for the office. Hobbs is considered one of the most vulnerable Democratic incumbents this midterm. Sage Miller, NPR News.
0: A Senate panel has voted 8-4 to advance President Trump's nominee to lead the Federal Emergency Management Agency. Cameron Hamilton temporarily led the disaster response agency at the start of President Trump's second term. He clashed with Trump in defense of keeping FEMA open and was abruptly fired. The former Navy SEAL is now a full Senate vote away from retaking the helm. From Washington, it's NPR News. Millions of people along the Gulf Coast from Louisiana to the Florida Panhandle are in the path of a tropical storm. Bertha is forecast to generate several inches of rainfall that could trigger flash floods and dangerous storm surge. An independent autopsy of the body of Nolan Wells shows the cause of death is undetermined pending an investigation. During a press conference at the NAACP conference in Chicago today, family attorney Ben Crump called for transparency from Mississippi public officials investigating the 18-year-old's death. Wells was found dead on an island 2 days after he left there. He was left there by friends on July 4th. Last year, the Trump administration made major cuts to a program designed to prevent the spread of HIV. NPR's Duri Bascarin reports on new data showing 77,000 fewer kids were served.
2: The State Department credits PEPFAR with saving 26 million lives since it was established under George W. Bush. One of the programs provides antiretroviral medications to children born with HIV. But newly released data show that 10% fewer children were served by the program after aid cuts over the last fiscal year. In South Africa, the program served half the number of kids as the year before. Researchers from the Heidelberg Institute of Global Health, which analyzed the data, found that the loss was substantially greater than what is normally seen from year to year, as fewer babies are born with HIV. Duri Bascarin, NPR News, Washington.
0: I'm Lakshmi Singh, NPR News.
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15: Good morning. It's The Show here on KJZZ 91.5 in Phoenix. I'm Mark Brody. Coming up, there are more sites where there's been public exposure to measles in Maricopa County. We'll get the latest on that. And our series on data centers continues with a tale of two valley cities. But first, election officials continue to count votes from Arizona's primary election, but a number of races have already been called and contests set for November's general election. Republican Andy Biggs won his primary convincingly against fellow Congressman David Schweiker in the race to take on Katie Hobbs for governor. State lawmaker Alexander Colladin won his race for the GOP nomination for Secretary of State, and Senate President Warren Peterson will be the Republican nominee for Attorney General. There were competitive primary races up and down the ballot, and some of those are still too close to call. With me now to break down the results is KJZZ's Wayne Schutzke from the Politics Desk. Wayne, good morning. I'm very impressed that your eyes are still open right now.
7: Yeah, a little tired, but happy to be here.
15: Well caffeinated, I hope.
7: Yeah, too much.
15: Too much. All right. So before we get into the results, there had been so much talk about how this election would go, because especially in Maricopa County, because there had been so much discord between the supervisors and the recorder over who was doing what and who had what responsibility. In the end, how'd it go?
7: It seems like it went pretty seamlessly. Make elections boring again, as Chairwoman Kate Brophy McGee said. I was out at PVCC polling place, and, you know, it wasn't super crowded there, but people were just kind of trickling in, and seemingly everything was going smoothly. Saw a few little things online about alleged issues at one polling center in Scottsdale, but it seems like that was much ado about nothing, more the online folks looking for engagement.
15: Interesting. All right. So let's get to the numbers, and let's start with governor. The polls had suggested that Andy Biggs would win pretty easily against David Schweikert. I'm not sure the polls thought that he would win by this much.
7: That's right. Yeah, the overall result, not surprising. Andy Biggs, this was his race to lose for months and months and months. But yeah, 73% is a pretty convincing victory, though in retrospect, also not surprising. You know, we saw Congressman Schweikert's campaign really just stop campaigning over the past month. You know, we didn't really hear from them. We'd send a request for comment on different things. And, their fundraising was an issue. And so it's, I guess, not entirely surprising that their campaign kind of fizzled out towards the end.
15: And we've already started seeing some ads from the Hobbs campaign looking ahead to the general election. What did Biggs have to say about, you know, is he looking to maybe the proverbial pivot in the general election, or is he just going to sort of stay as the Trump endorsed turning point candidate?
7: Yeah, I mean, you know, he's so closely tied to the president that I don't know how much of a pivot he could actually make. I mean, we saw a bit of this even before the primary results, because, you know, as you said, everyone knew he was kind of going to win this. So he has been trying to pitch himself as more of a, you know, he's still saying he's a principled conservative, but I'm willing to work across the aisle. He pointed to some times in his background working with folks, with Democrats from Arizona on different legislation. But he's also said, you know, I'm not going to shy, you know, this is who I am. I'm principled, as I said. So a bit of a pivot, but there's no way he can unattach himself completely from the president.
15: All right. So before we move on from the governor's race, I think it's worth noting there was one more primary in the race for governor on the No Labels Party. Hugh Lytle, who had gotten a lot of attention as an independent candidate, did not win this primary.
7: Yeah, it's looking like he's going to lose it to, I believe her name is Terri Ann Hourihan,
15: yep.
7: Who is, you know, the No Labels powers that be tried to get her to drop out of that race. Lytle was the handpicked guy for this party to be kind of that independent check on what was expected to be Biggs and Hobbs. And he put a lot, you know, a business owner, he put a lot of his own money into this campaign. It was kind of a foregone conclusion, you know, that he was going to be there, and there were questions like, who's he going to pull more votes away from in the general election? And then this all fizzled out.
15: Yeah, so he is currently losing by a little more than 1,000 votes. Obviously, still some votes out there to count. No idea how many No Labels ballots are still out there.
7: Yeah, and that doesn't sound like a lot, but again, this is a very small new party, so 1,000 votes in this race is not analogous to 1,000 votes in a race like one of the major parties.
15: Right. Okay, so let's move on to Secretary of State. This was a contest between Alexander Colladin, a state representative, Gina Swoboda, who is a former state party chair, and Colladin won almost 60% to 40%. Is this a surprise, this result?
7: Yeah, another, you know, not particularly close race. In one sense, it's not surprising in that he was kind of the, you know, the MAGA, the Turning Point endorsed candidate. They do very well in primaries historically in Arizona. So, you know, until that, you know, someone shows me that they can defeat that, then I don't know what's going to happen there. But Swoboda, just again, it was hard finding a lane. She pitched herself as kind of the more electable candidate in general elections, but that's what David Schweiker did too. And we just, for years now, we've seen Republican primary voters not choose that candidate. She had previously been endorsed by the president to run the state party, but she did not bring that endorsement with her into the Secretary of State's race. And so that pitch of I'm going to be a nonpartisan Secretary of State was not particularly interesting to a lot of Republican primary voters who are very much buying what the president is selling about these elections are being corrupted by Democrats and things like that.
8: Safe to say that election security and sort of elections in general will be a key issue in this race between Kaladin and Adrian Fontes?
7: Yep. Just like Governor Hobbs, I think we've already seen Fontes introduce a commercial today where he is basically highlighting all of Kaladin's positions. You know, he's very much an election denier, aligned with the president on these unfounded claims that the 2020 election was stolen. You know, he filed a lot of those lawsuits challenging the results of that election. So Fontes is very much, much like Governor Hobbs used her experience as Secretary of State during 2020 to win the governor's race in 2022. I think Fontes is going to use his experience as an election administrator to say, you do not want this guy running your election.
8: Mm. Okay, so there's also a contested GOP primary in the race for attorney general. This one was a little bit closer between Warren Peterson and Rodney Glassman. Peterson won this one 56 to basically 44 percent. I'm not sure if this was a surprise or not. Was the margin at all surprising?
7: Yeah, this was a really interesting race because, again, if we're going to go on name ID, Peterson probably had better name ID as the state Senate president. But, you know, state lawmakers still don't have a great ID statewide.
8: Yeah.
7: So it was kind of, we were kind of interesting to see whether that was going to help him out here. There was no actual Trump endorsement in this race. You know, one of Peterson got a shout out at a Trump event, but then the president reposted an endorsement of Glassman from someone else, as he's wont to do lately. So
8: which he also did with Swoboda,
7: exactly.
8: Right?
7: So it was kind of neither have these big groups backing them. Turning Point didn't weigh in on this race. So I guess I would have given the edge to Peterson, given his a little bit higher profile. He's been able to use his position as the Senate president to kind of hit back on Attorney General Mays, who now he will face. But I thought this one might be a little bit closer, if only because Peterson was running like it was closer. You know, this was a really ugly race where they were really going at each other pretty hard.
8: Yeah, and would you imagine that some of the messages that Glassman had against Peterson will now be picked up by the Mays campaign?
7: Oh, definitely. His biggest, you know, attack was that Peterson isn't qualified to be the attorney general because he, you know, has not been a lawyer for all that long, does not have traditional experience in the courtroom, all of that kind of thing. And, yeah, they basically just gift-wrapped an opening argument, as it were, for Attorney General Mays' campaign.
8: Interesting. Okay, let's move down the ballot a little bit to the superintendent of public instruction race. In this case, the incumbent, Tom Horn, is, I'm not sure if this race has been called yet or not, but he is losing to Kimberly Yee, the state treasurer, who's term limited from that race. She was brought in by Jake Hoffman, some of the Arizona Freedom Caucus folks, to run against Tom Horn, and right now she's winning 53 to 47%.
7: Yeah, not called yet. There's about, I think, 15% of the votes left to count, and so that margin is still within, you know, he could pick it up, but, you know, it's trending her direction. This is another one where, you know, this was one where we've got, you know, he's the incumbent, but you really have two incumbents. As you mentioned, she's the state treasurer, she's a former state senator, so she's really well known in Republican circles here. So the name ID was kind of a wash here. They're both longtime Arizona politicians, so this one really came down to, I think, maybe a personality preference. You know, this race was really about the school voucher program that might have played into it. She was backed by the Freedom Caucus, not a traditional Freedom Caucus candidate, but again, having that backing may have just given her that boost because, as we're seeing in this race, 6% is nothing to sniff at, but it's much closer than the margin in a lot of these other races.
8: Right. On the Democratic side, there is also a contested primary. This one, not particularly close. Teresa Leyva Ruiz beat Brett Newby, basically 80 to 20%. So she will be the Democratic nominee. Sometimes these races, Wayne, can be, like for superintendent, can be a little tough because they're down the ballot. There's not enough oxygen necessarily for them. Do you get the sense that that might be the case in this year's election as well?
7: It's possible, but again, also, this is a race where Democrats tend to do better statewide, even historically, like before they were winning other statewide offices as frequently as they are these days, you know, because Democratic Party is often seen as more pro-public education and that kind of thing. So it'll be interesting to see how the school voucher part plays into this, because that office obviously administers that program as well. But, you know, Teresa Leyva Ruiz, she strikes the profile of someone qualified for this office. She's a former community college president, that kind of thing. So not surprising to see her kind of run away with the primary. It'll just kind of be up to the voters of Arizona to see what qualifications they want leading that office.
8: All right. That is Wayne Chutsky from KJZZ's Politics Desk. He's going to stick around. We're going to talk a little bit more about some of the other contested primaries in just a moment. This is the show.
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9: I'm Maria Hinojosa, this week on Latino USA. The World Cup has come to an end. We talk about its significance and the most controversial moments, from heartwarming viral clips to the politics that intervened in an unprecedented way. Of course, we're going to talk about the winning team. That's this week on Latino USA.

0: Good morning. It's the show on KJZZ 91.5. I'm Mark Brody. And coming up, the complicated relationship between data centers, city governments, and residents.
1: We don't need them as part of our economy, but if we believe that they can jumpstart other industries or other possibilities of companies and jobs, we would be interested in looking at that.
0: We continue our series on data centers called Centers of Attention. But first, let's return now to the results of Arizona's primary elections. KJZZ's Wayne Shutsky from the Politics Desk is still with me in studio to do that. Wayne, let's move to some of the federal races. And one of the most closely watched primaries on both the Republican and Democratic sides was in Arizona's first congressional district. This is sort of a Scottsdale, Fountain Hills district that David Schweikert has represented for a long time. Let's start on the Republican side. Maybe not such a surprise. But Jay Feely, former NFL player and commentator, he has won this primary, almost getting 50% of the vote in a three-person race.
2: Yeah, which is pretty impressive. You know, a lot of times when you start getting more and more candidates in the race, someone's going to win it with, you know, 28-30%.
0: Yeah.
2: But yeah, he had the combo of name ID, as you mentioned. He's a former NFL player, has been on television doing broadcasts, plus the Trump endorsement. You know, Trump actually endorsed him after convincing him to get out of CD5, where he actually lives,
0: which is the Southeast Valley.
2: Yeah, which is a safe Republican district. And so he hopped over and got that endorsement. And yeah, he kind of ran away with it. We weren't really sure, you know, how close this one might be, because Joseph Chaplick is a state lawmaker, a former state lawmaker who represented a good portion of that district. So he had decent name ID among the hardcore Republicans as well. But yeah, he didn't end up coming close.
0: Okay, and on the Democratic side, it was two candidates who ran, among many others, both last time and this time. But Amit Shah is winning right now. This race, I think, has not been called. He's up about 40% to about 34%, but he's leading by about 4,500 votes. He was not the choice of National Democrats to win this race.
2: No, he won that primary last time around and lost to David Schweikert, as you mentioned, by about 3%. But he went for it again, and Marlene Galan Woods, who former broadcaster, former Republican, you know, who became a Democrat during the first Trump era, she ran again against him and kind of was pitching herself as, well, he had his shot. I'm the more electable candidate. We need someone who can, you know, beat Trump's endorsed candidate and stand up to the president. And I actually heard from voters at the polls when I went out there who voted for her, who kind of echoed that message. But what Shah told me is, you know, I knock doors. And he kind of laughed as he said, he's like, I tell people this over and over again and people dismiss me, but like, and he does. He's just a great campaigner when it comes to actually getting into the community and talking to the voters. And he does it on a prolific level. And again, just like last time, he talked to enough voters to convince him that he's the right guy for the job.
0: Did he give you the sense that he learned anything from last time? Does he plan to change anything in terms of the general election from last time to this time?
2: I don't think so. I think he's still going to lean into that, really just connecting with voters on an individual basis as much as possible. He told me that building that relationship, he thinks, is what propelled him, you know, to victory again. I didn't talk to him about this, but I think he might be leaning into the fact that last time around it was kind of a red wave year. You know, Donald Trump came, it was on the ballot and won Arizona. He won that district after losing it in 2020. So there was, you know, that is a closely divided district that leans Republican, but you have a lot of Republican voters who kind of will vote for a Democrat on occasion if they really don't like who's on the ballot on the Republican side. So I think maybe he's leaning into the expected blue wave year to kind of flip that 3% that he lost last time.
0: Well, and on the flip side, Jay Feely, you referenced, had the endorsement of President Trump. Did he talk at all last night about how he plans to use that in a race in a district that's not a super MAGA district?
2: Yeah. So talking with reporters, we asked him, you know, do you think that you have to moderate yourself, maybe back away from Trump a little bit in this district, as he is, you know, never been less popular nationwide. I'm talking about economy issues, tariffs, all that stuff, which are really important in this district. You know, it's a mostly affluent district. People really care about those issues. And basically what Feely said is, you know, similar to what Biggs said, actually, is that, like, I'm not going to change who I am. Mm. Like, he said he thinks voters value authenticity more than anything else, but that he also doesn't believe that he doesn't believe in this, like, the other side is evil rhetoric that often happens. So he's, you know, again, pitching himself as someone who's willing to listen to Democrats and work with them when he thinks it's in the best interest of the district.
0: Okay, one other quick race I want to ask you about in the congressional race. This is in District 5. You referenced Andy yep. Biggs' old district. Mark Lamb, former Pinal County Sheriff, won pretty handily over Daniel Keenan, despite some scandals that had come out recently. He denied them, but still, that was some pretty bad publicity for him in the days leading up to voting.
2: Yeah, and I've talked about this on the show before. It was all that Arizona Republic reporting about, lurid text message relationships, we'll call them, and extramarital type of stuff that doesn't seem to match his family values type of campaign in a district that is very religious, very oriented on that kind of thing. Ultimately, yeah, he still ended up winning by what, like 20% or
0: yeah.
2: something in that
0: pretty
2: range.
0: Close to it. So
2: not entirely surprising, again, for a number of reasons. I keep going back to it, but name ID plus Trump endorsement, especially in a safe Republican district, is it's a golden ticket. Like, he was the Pinal County Sheriff. He was on, YouTube. He had television shows. Everyone knew who he was. So I think there's a good chunk of that electorate who probably just, has been conditioned by the president and other Republican leaders to think anything they read in the media that is negative is a lie. And they bought Lamb's argument. He was not showing up in public, but he was going to these local Republican meetings and telling everyone it was a smear campaign. And I think those local hardcore voters who show up in a primary mostly believe that. I will say it is interesting that Keenan got, who is relatively unknown, did get 40%. Like, that's
0: right.
2: Not nothing,
0: yeah.
2: But obviously nowhere near enough to win that race.
0: Yeah. Okay, so about a minute or so left, Wayne. Obviously there were some legislative primaries as well. Anything notable coming out of those?
2: One interesting thing is on the Democratic side, we did see some progressive groups and lawmakers like Senator Annalise Ortiz actually put up primary challengers to their own, fellow lawmakers. And in one case, we saw Representative Lydia Hernandez. Looks like she lost her seat. She's historically been kind of more of a conservative Democrat. Also, there's a lot of personality conflicts in that district. It has to do with some of her behavior on a school board that she serves on and things like that. And she pretty handedly, I think she's down by like 20%. In that race. But another one of those challengers was to Almer Hernandez, who's a state representative down in Tucson, going for the Senate. And
0: right.
2: She seems to be hanging on to that seat.
0: Okay. Interesting to see. That is KJZZ's Wayne Schutzky staying awake to talk about all the results
2: from
0: the Politics Desk. Trying. Go get some sleep. Thanks for doing this.
2: Thank you for having me.

0: The Maricopa County Department of Public Health has identified 6 new sites with public exposure to measles. There have been 25 confirmed cases so far this year in the county, which is significantly higher than the annual average. With me now to talk about this is Ariella Dale, Chief Science Officer with the Maricopa County Department of Public Health. Ariella, good morning. Thanks for being here.
1: Good morning. Thank you for having me.
0: So where are these sites?
1: So these sites are located throughout Maricopa County. We really encourage folks to visit our website, maricopa.gov/measles, because we are adding sites as we become aware of them. So these are located in different parts of the county.
0: Is it concerning at all that it's not clustered in one area, that it really is kind of countywide?
1: It is concerning for us. As we've seen, the trends in Maricopa County are mirroring those of the United States. We're seeing more and more measles cases. So we really want to encourage folks to remember that the best way to protect themselves is to get the measles vaccination for themselves and for others.
0: And so let's say somebody gets the vaccine today. How long does it take until you have that immunity?
1: For measles vaccinations, it takes time for each individual person for their immune system to come up to speed. So we do say within a few weeks, folks should enjoy that full protection and be protected from measles.
0: Okay. And in terms of the numbers, are you expecting there to be more? I mentioned there have been 25 confirmed cases so far. Are you expecting that number to grow?
1: You know, that's hard to predict at this time, but we certainly are continuing to monitor and have our enhanced surveillance efforts for measles cases. We encourage folks who've been at those sites to have a low threshold for seeking health care if they have any of the signs and symptoms for measles, such as fever, rash, cough.
0: If they do, they should go get tested for it and not think, oh, I just have a cold or something.
1: Right. We would want them to go ahead and work with their health care provider and get tested if they've been at one of these sites.
0: Okay. And how are you discovering these sites? Like, what's that process like in terms of saying, okay, there's been somebody who is at this particular place?
1: Yeah. So as part of our routine public health activities, we conduct case investigations. And so we will work with the person who has measles to understand where they have been in the community. And then once we are aware of where they've been in the community, when there's a risk of exposure for the public or we're unable to identify who all could have been there, then we will post on our website and do these press releases so that everyone is aware of their risk and can protect themselves if needed.
0: Have you found that there are people who have been at some of these places who feel like they might be exposed, who are proactively going to get tested? Like, is there evidence to suggest people are doing that?
1: You know, at this time, we want just to encourage folks to continue reporting in and to working with their healthcare providers. Those exposures have occurred very recently, so we will continue to monitor for several weeks for any potential cases that come as a result of this.
0: Are you anticipating that this is going to continue for a little while now?
1: We do anticipate, you know, just like we're seeing nationally, there's more and more cases of measles. And so we are prepared as public health to respond to those new cases.
0: We heard, for example, in Mojave County, public health officials there were saying, we think this is pretty well contained. We think this is pretty well over. It sounds like that's not the case in Maricopa County for sure right now, and maybe won't be for a while into the future.
1: That's true. I think when we think about measles and measles vaccination, we're looking for a 95% threshold of vaccination, and we do know that we are under that as a county. So we expect that there will still be cases that will occur in the coming months related to these clusters or even new cases.
0: Are there any traits that the folks who have been confirmed to have measles share, like by age or any other kind of demographic data?
1: For these cases, this is our highest risk groups are thinking about those who are unvaccinated. And so when we think about unvaccinated individuals, we think about, those are different people throughout our community. So there's not necessarily risk factors otherwise that these folks are sharing.
0: Okay. And how much of this is due to people who are not vaccinated?
1: You know, that continues to be the leading contributor to measles infections here in the county of folks who are not vaccinated.
0: So it's mostly a fact that, like, would you say most, if not all, of the people who have contracted measles have not been vaccinated?
1: Most, if not all. You know, nationally, we're seeing a 97% of cases that have been reported to the CDC were unvaccinated.
0: And would it be your expectation that statistic would continue, that to the extent that there are further cases here in Maricopa County going forward, that those would also be among folks who have not gotten vaccine?
1: Yes, we would consider, we would expect for that trend to continue. The vaccination is very effective. It's safe. And so we think that if this will continue to protect people for those who are vaccinated, that the unvaccinated individuals will be at the highest risk.
0: Okay. That is Ariella Dale, Chief Science Officer with the Maricopa County Department of Public Health. Ariella, thanks so much for your time and your insights. I appreciate it.
1: Thank you so much.
0: And this is the show.
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6: From KAWC News, I'm Cisco Stargazer. That excitement you just heard came from Southwest Junior High in San Luis, Arizona. And if you were there, you might have been screaming too. The school was recently named one of the top 10 schools overcoming adversity in the world. Previously, the Gadsden School District shared that Southwest was a contender in T4 Education's World's Best School Prizes competition. And that's why community members gathered at the school on June 25th to learn they indeed made the final list for their category.
7: This recognition does not only belong to Southwest, but also belongs to the community of San Luis. For many years, many years, we've been, you know, showing the world. Now we're going to be showing the world how great we are.
6: That was Principal Luis Reyes speaking after the big reveal. But before that, a lot of celebration was already happening. Leading up to the announcement, Southwest had a color guard presentation and musical performances from its Sinaloense band and folkloric dance team. Addressing the crowd, Reyes explained the World's Best School Prizes competition is a prestigious one. Each year, thousands of schools apply and are reviewed by an international panel of educators for five categories. These categories include innovation, supporting healthy lives, environmental action, community collaboration, and overcoming adversity. Southwest was named a top 10 school for overcoming adversity. But why? Well, Associate Superintendent Lina Galvan offered some context about the Gadsden District as a whole.
8: We serve about 5,100 students. We are in a Title I community where 100% of our students qualify for free and reduced lunch. Out of those students, 1,200 come from migrant families, and 98% of our students coming in enroll as English language learners.
6: But the key to their success, as Gadsden puts it, is its district-wide early college program, and that was first pioneered at Southwest. Principal Reyes said students begin preparing for college and junior high, and they receive rigorous academic instruction, college awareness, and leadership and development opportunities.
7: Our early college program is such more than an academic initiative. It is a promise to every student who walks through our doors that their dreams are attainable. It proves that where you come from should never determine where you can go.
6: The early college program has become so essential to Southwest that they recently renamed it to Southwest Early College Academy, too. But it may take a while for that name to catch on, as lots of folks are still using the old name. At the celebration, however, several students came up to share what makes Southwest special. Audrey Ramirez, who's entering ninth grade, said,
9: "It fosters a safe community for every single student, even when they're having a hard time, and that helps us learn and make connections."
6: For Perla Rodriguez, it's the teachers.
10: They don't only teach us, they demonstrate how important our life is. They can help us with our problems. They don't only teach, they're a They're one of the biggest part of our lives.
6: And Annette Flores noted that extracurriculars make Southwest further stand out.
10: For example, there's Barrett Summer Scholars that allows us to take that university experience with dorms and applying to the university to go.
6: The community's excitement was matched by Arizona's top officials, too. While most couldn't make it, several made special videos for the school. Like Senator Mark Kelly.
11: For all of Arizona, this is a proud moment. It shows that world-class education is happening right here in our state, and that schools and communities of every size, no matter how small, can make a lasting impact.
6: Now that Southwest in the top 10, they're in the running for first place. Judges will select and announce winners in November, but folks can vote for the Community Choice Award online if they wish. From KAWC News, I'm Cisco Stargazer, and this reporting is supported by a grant from the Arizona Local News Foundation.

0: Good morning. It's the show on KJZZ 91.5. I'm Mark Brody. Phoenix is one of the biggest markets for data centers in the country, but that's led to big controversies about where the facilities should be located and if they should even be here at all. This week on the show, we're asking questions about data centers in a series called Centers of Attention. Yesterday, we toured one to find out what they do and how they work. Today, it's a tale of two valley cities and their differing approaches to this kind of development.
1: For every city that maybe is rethinking their approach to data centers, I also have cities and towns that are also clamoring for data centers.
0: That's Renee Guillen, executive director of the League of Arizona Cities and Towns earlier this year. Some cities and towns are clamoring for data centers. Others have approved new ordinances restricting where they can locate. And there have been some high-profile cases, think Tucson and Chandler, in which communities have recently said no thanks to new data center development altogether.
2: Motion carries unanimously.
3: All right.
0: That was the response to a vote by the Chandler City Council late last year rejecting a new data center in the southern part of the city. Former U.S. Senator Kyrsten Sinema had lobbied for it on behalf of the industry. The vote to deny it was cheered by folks like Bernie Sanders. Chandler has 6 data center campuses, housing 11 data center buildings. And on a sunny afternoon earlier this year, the city's economic development director, Micah Miranda, drove me to what would have been the newest.
4: All right, we'll turn in here. This site was formerly occupied by Northrop Grumman. We retained them here in the community. They built a new manufacturing facility just up the road in the Price Corridor. And this was the site of the most recent zoning case.
0: The building has been vacant for almost a decade and sits on about 10 acres. Miranda says he'd like to see it become something in line with what the city's voters have said they want, developments like advanced manufacturing, pharmaceutical, and R&D. Miranda says data centers aren't good or bad. It's relative to where they are, especially what's located around them. And that, he says, is part of Chandler's challenge. The city is pretty well built out. That means when land opens up, Chandler has to be choosy about what to put there and what it gets out of that development.
4: We're still a growing community. People continue to move to Chandler. We want to make sure we have a healthy jobs to housing ratio. So we just don't want to be a bedroom community. We want to make sure we're going to have employment opportunities for residents and regional residents for years into the future.
5: Is that one of the concerns about data centers, that they're very large, but they do not create a whole lot of jobs?
4: That's one of the main challenges that a lot of more developed cities see.
0: And Miranda says it's not just the jobs a data center can create. It's about the fact that other companies don't necessarily want or need to be near a data center.
4: I've never had a company tell me, hey, because we're in this proximity to a data center, we're going to come.
6: We don't need them as part of our economy, but if we believe that they can jumpstart other industries or other possibilities of companies and jobs, we would be interested in looking at that.
0: That's Chandler Mayor Kevin Harkey. He served in city government for more than 15 years and was one of the no votes on that most recent data center project. The jobs issue is a big one for cities, but it's relative. A small number of jobs for one city might be considered a windfall in another. Yet even data center operators acknowledge the facilities don't need a lot of workers. Jason Paff with Iron Mountain says his data centers typically employ 2 people per shift, 24 hours a day, 7 days a week, 365 days a year.
7: You have critical infrastructure technicians, which those are your electrical and mechanical specialists. You have service delivery, which would be kind of that service focus, like whatever our customers need, because we do provide service for them for a fee. We'll go reboot a server. We'll go change out something. And then we have security as well.
0: But even though data centers don't create a lot of jobs, some valley cities are still looking to bring them in.
8: There are places where I 100% agree that does not make sense to put a data center in that specific property with that set of circumstances in that community. But we really think that when we make our case and help the public to understand the benefits and how we're dealing with some of the issues that come with data centers, that this is the right location for data center development to happen.
0: Across the valley from Chandler, Buckeye is trying to attract data centers to a specific part of town. Mayor Eric Orsborn says he understands why some cities might be feeling all done with data centers, but in Buckeye's case, he says there's plenty of land for both data centers and other developments.
8: We have so much property and we have areas that these specific uses fit, and they are away from the residential, and we still have just miles and miles of property that still work for the logistics and the advanced manufacturing.
0: That's more than 639 square miles, making Buckeye Arizona's biggest city by land area and one of the fastest growing cities in the country. Buckeye still has areas where you can get that rural feel and find a tractor dealership, but it also has one of the best known high-end master plan communities for auto. The land Orsborn envisions for data centers is south of I-10, just west of the city's airport. Right now, it's mostly open desert and farmland, and Orsborn says, importantly, it's away from homes. A data center land acquisition and development company called Tract bought the more than 2,000 acres in 2024. In a press release from The Time, Tract predicted the parcel would become one of the biggest data center spaces in the country, with as much as 20 million square feet in as many as 40 individual centers. The company did not respond to multiple requests for comments, so we don't know how that development is going. But Buckeye Mayor Orsborn says it makes sense to put data centers in that part of town.
8: I think every location that I've heard contemplated, and specifically the one that's out west of our airport, is away from any large master plan community and is actually in a really good location. It is a very complementary use to our airport.
0: Is it in some ways helpful to you that other Valley cities don't necessarily want data centers or more data centers?
8: Well, I tell all of them, hey, when you're telling them you don't want them, tell them to come to Buckeye. We would really appreciate that.
0: While Orsborn and the leaders of other cities looking to attract data centers believe there is an economic value to having them there, residents often don't see it that way. Projects have faced opposition in cities and towns across the state and country due to concerns about power and water use, noise, and other criticisms. Chandler Mayor Kevin Hartke says he's surprised how big of an issue data centers have become to the general public.
6: I think a lot of it is again, it's the big building, it's the uncertain future. It is even the imagined future for some. What could this lead to? And so, again, there's a lot of story out there.
0: So that means mayors looking to add data centers, like Buckeye's Eric Orsborn, have to tell that story and address their residents' concerns.
8: Some of it is just going through the process of answering the questions and making sure people understand the realities of this, and then also the benefits of it, too. The build-out of the infrastructure, the revenues, the jobs that come with it, all that. It's very important to get out to the public so that we're all understanding the same facts that come along with development like this.
0: But that can still be tough. And Chandler's Economic Development Director, Micah Miranda, says it's an industry-wide challenge that's not going away.
3: That's a challenge I think that the data center industry is going to have to overcome, is how do you make this technology, this very important part of 21st century, digestible and then acceptable.
0: And Buckeye Mayor Eric Orsborn says that's not just a Valley thing or unique to Arizona. He was at a gathering of the U.S. Conference of Mayors earlier this year when this very issue came up.
8: It was funny to listen. We're in a room full of mayors all sitting around. All of us have microphones, and they go around the room and are taking questions or comments. And every single mayor in that room starts by saying, "Hi, I'm so-and-so. I'm from Ohio, and we're on the front lines of data centers development." And then you have somebody from Arkansas saying, "Well, I'm at this location in Arkansas. We're on the front lines of data center development." And it was funny to hear from everybody in the room about everybody being on the front lines.
0: What those front lines will look like in the future is an open question. Despite the Chandler City Council voting down that new project, both the city's mayor and economic development director say they're not against data centers and are open to potentially developing new ones down the road. Meanwhile, cities like Buckeye and others are looking to bring in new projects of their own as demand for data only continues to rise. Tomorrow, the economics of data centers and why there are so many of them in the Valley as our series, Centers of Attention, continues.
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0: Good morning. It's the show on KJZZ 91.5. I'm Mark Brody. You might not realize it, but Latinos make up the second largest demographic group in The Church of Jesus Christ of Latter-day Saints. In fact, the Mormon Temple in Mesa was the first ever to offer religious rites in Spanish. And in ASU professor Suhey Vega's book, Mormon Barrio, she tracks the history of it back more than a century. Vega herself is not LDS. In fact, she was raised Catholic, though she's no longer practicing. But as she told my co-host Lauren Gilger earlier this year, her research with Latino LDS communities kept reminding her of her own Catholic grandmother.
13: I kept seeing, because I was interviewing a lot of older women for the initial part of it, which was the history of Mesa, Mesa's LDS Latino population. And I was sitting across these women as they were telling their histories. And I was just at some point looking at their hands, and they reminded me of my grandmother's hands when she was praying the rosary. Yeah. Now, rosaries aren't used in LDS faith, but I felt like I was sitting across from my grandmother, and she had passed away. And so there was this connection to her faith. And I remembered going to, you know, mass with her in Mexico, and just the good memories, the memories of community, that I always connected with that sense of a commitment to a faith, to a higher power.
14: Yeah. So you're approaching this research in this book as obviously an academic, but also as someone with this kind of deep religious background and roots. I want to ask about some of the history here, because I think people will be surprised to learn that the second largest population within the LDS Church are Latinos. How far back does this go?
13: Well, let's see. In Arizona itself, the first Latino or Spanish-speaking ward in Arizona was 1918. Wow. So well over 100 years ago. I want to say the first Mexican convert, it was in the 1880s. And it was in Sonora. So it's just south of where we are today.
14: But you talk about the fact that even though this history goes back a long time, and even though lots of the people who are Latino and LDS are not like new converts because of that, right? They still tend to talk about a sense of otherness or separate from the predominantly white leadership of the church, right?
13: Yeah. And I think that that's one thing that I do question. And I try to thread that needle between respecting the community, respecting those people that spoke to me, both members and ex-members, whilst also finding moments of important critique here and there. Right. So that the leadership of the church is still very much a white male leadership. You have some international men that have been accepted into it. But what I make reference to in the book is it's not just based on race in terms of the exclusion from leadership, but also class. And that to me is a bigger issue, because a large population of the LDS community that's has been converting, whether they be Latinos or from other nations, are not necessarily, you know, business owners or lawyers or medical doctors. But that's who you tend to have in the leadership.
14: Interesting. Class is a difference there as well. But there is a history of sort of a almost like a racial caste system within the LDS Church, right? Where for a long time, like black or even any darker skinned people were considered inferior until what, the 1970s?
13: Yeah. So, and that's an interesting point, because you have LDS Latino members joining the church before that change was made, where black men were finally able to get the priesthood, right? But LDS Latinos didn't really engage with that conversation when they were talking about their history. So it was separate and apart. However, when you have millennials or the children of converts, they often talked about that and how that was a moment of concern for them and their faith. They would find out these moments and try to navigate what they actually felt and what they actually believed in. Very similar to my experience with the Catholic Church, right? Mm-hmm. How do you reconcile your faith with the organization of the church?
14: Right.
13: Or the practices of the church that you don't agree with.
14: Right. So along those lines, you talk about the kind of push-pull factors that have over, you know, 100 years of history attracted Latinos to this church. I mean, talk about what those are and maybe the similarities, right? Like, I think we would assume most people who are Latino are Catholic. Maybe historically they are, but that's definitely not the case anymore. There is an incredible diversity of religion within this community.
13: Absolutely. And I think that that's something to keep in mind, that folks converted to the LDS Church, both because they were either Catholic, they were non-practicing, and or Protestant. Typically, the LDS Church will cite the notion of the family and the importance of the family for Latino converts and why LDS faith works for them. Yeah. What I found to be the case is that, yes, it does, right? Obviously, you know, having a faith that prioritizes family in the same way that you have culturally forever prioritize a family makes sense to them. But by and large, the reason for conversion was a journey of oneself, right? Mm-hmm. The ability to read, the ability to have a conversation, right? With, in this case, like missionaries, it would come to your home and talk about faith in a way that you may have never had a chance to before in a typical, whether it's a Protestant church or a Catholic church, right? You're just kind of given the liturgy. This idea that they could come to a personal attachment, they can reflect on what they feel and what their faith is, they can have a personal connection to God, was something the interviews kept coming back to.
14: That's fascinating. So before I let you go, we have to talk about the title of the book, right? These Mormon barrios, these communities that Latino members have formed. Talk about what they're like, what the people told you there. How did you see their culture and faith intersect in these communities?
13: Well, first and foremost, you mentioned this earlier, that not all Latinos are immigrants, but for immigrant communities that form, they go into specific wards, Spanish-speaking wards, or what they're, in Spanish, they're called barrios. And when immigrant communities go into these wards where they feel connected, where they don't have to explain their culture, where their conversations about such a deep topic like faith, they can do that in their own language, right? And fully embrace what they're feeling. That's a level of support that I don't necessarily see happening in English-dominant churches. And in part because though you have generations of LDS members who've, you know, great-grandfathers, right, went converted to the church. And so they are just, like me when I was Catholic, expected to follow the faith. But for LDS barrios or, you know, Latino wards, there is a sense of community. There is a sense of joviality. So like a laughter, fun, silliness during events, you know, there is, especially for some of these members who have given up their own biological family because the biological family did not convert.
14: Right.
13: And so they still want that sense of family, and you get that in these wards. And then the other cool thing about it is the wards have a mix of different Latino ethnicities. So again, you have Peruvians, you have Chileans, you have Mexicans, you have El Salvadorians, you have Guatemalans, right? And so you have an interesting moment of collective identity, but also the acceptance of variety, right? So you get a tribe of pupusas as well as you get a tribe of tamales, or maybe tamales from different regions.
14: So very diverse, but connected by this faith. It sounds like fun.
13: Yeah, no, I mean, it was a fun time to go sometimes to these events. And I went to, like, I think it was a Father's Day or Mother's Day. And it was just the funniest, just to see the people were performing. The moms had a dance. The dads had something that they did as well. There was food. There was children running around. It just felt home. And I think that that's where in the book, I wanted to make sure that was evident, that there is this importance of home in these Latino wards that needs to be not just recognized, but also protected. Yeah. I would not want these wards to close in the future, as had been done in the past.
14: Yeah. All right. We'll leave it there for now. That is Suhey Vega, an ASU associate professor in the School of Social Transformation there, as well as the author of the new book, Mormon Barrio, Latino Belonging in the Church of Jesus Christ of Latter-day Saints. Suhey, thank you so much for coming on. Congratulations on the book.
13: Thank you. It was a pleasure.

And that'll do it for this Wednesday edition of the show. Thank you, as always, so much for being along. Don't forget, you can sign up for the show's weekly newsletter. It's called Radioheads. It is a good read, and it will be delivered directly to your inbox every week. You can sign up at theshow.kjzz.org. You can also, if you're on Instagram or Insta, as the kids call it, you can follow us there. We are at KJZZ, the show. The show was produced by Sativa Peterson, Nick Sanchez, Amber Victoria Singer, Athena Ankra, and Ayana Hamilton, as well as Bruce Drummond. Sky Shout is our digital editor. Claire Lawton is our newsletter editor. Chad Snow is the news director. The show was created by John Hoban. Our executive producer is Amy Silverman. For Lauren Gilger, I'm Mark Brody here in Phoenix. Thanks again for listening. Have a terrific rest of your day. Hope to have you right back here tomorrow.

0: and Yuma. Today, we expect an afternoon high near 110 degrees. Calm winds becoming westerly at 5 to 10 miles per hour. Tonight, mostly clear skies with a low near 90 degrees.
1: 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It's 11 o'clock.

0: This is National Native News. I'm Jill Freitas. An environmental group met in Window Rock Monday to argue against keeping a Navajo Nation coal mine alive. KNAU's Chris Clements reports critics say it would ignore a nationwide transition away from fossil fuels.
1: Members of the group Diné Care, like Devin Norberto, say the permit to extend the life of the Navajo mine by 110 years is rushed.
2: A lot of the concerns we heard were around that the community hadn't been fully notified of this permit.
1: The tribally owned Navajo Transitional Energy Company, or INTEC, operates the Navajo mine in northwestern New Mexico and is pushing for its expansion. Supporters of that proposal argue it's essential to the tribe's economic stability and sovereignty. But Norberto says members of Burnham Chapter, a community near where coal would be mined, weren't properly consulted.
2: It would relocate some of the families within the leasing area that they are trying to mine at. It would force them to lose their grazing lands. It would remove them from their ancestral ties to the land.
1: INTEC did not immediately respond to a request for comment. A federal agency tasked with approving the mine expansion is expected to release a decision in August. For KNAU, I'm Chris Clements in Flagstaff.
0: Across the Pacific Northwest, tribes and conservationists are working to help the eel-like fish, the lamprey, rebound. As KLCC's Brian Bull reports, dams have greatly diminished their numbers.
3: Recently near Oregon's Coyote Creek, technicians with the Confederated Tribes of Warm Springs arrived with 100 lampreys in their truck. Aldwin Keel introduced himself and his slithering cargo.
4: They're filter feeders. They clean out whatever is in the sediment. That's where they stay for many years before they go out to the ocean.
3: A group of native educators and students help release the prehistoric critters into the creek. This is a practice called translocation, where adult fish are released in waterways above dams. Courtney Gultz, a lamprey biologist for the tribe, says dam development has had its impact.
5: So these are reintroductions to areas that now do not have

0: Here to look back on all of it. I'm Garvey Bailey, sitting in for Tom Power. Catch you next time.
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3: We are in a period of very hot temperatures, even by local standards. Action should be taken to lessen the impact of the extreme heat. In Quartzsite, Parker, and Yuma today, we expect an afternoon high near 110 degrees. Calm winds becoming westerly at 5 to 10 miles per hour. Tonight, mostly clear skies with a low near 90 degrees.
4: I'm Chris Boyd. Up next on Think, the history-making American who broke the mother barrier in space.
5: My first child was a girl, and I wanted her to know that her future was whatever she wanted it to be. And I was hopeful that if anything happened to me, that she would be proud that at least I was setting an example that, yes, women can do these things also, and you can have a family.
4: We'll talk to retired astronaut Anna Lee Fisher about her secret childhood dream of going to space, about being assigned to a shuttle flight before her husband, also an astronaut, and about where she hopes the space program will go. Our conversation starts after a short break.
6: Live from NPR News, I'm Lakshmi Singh. Nolan Wells' parents still don't know how their 18-year-old son died. His cause of death remains undetermined pending an investigation according to preliminary results of an independent autopsy announced today. Wells was on a boat trip to Mississippi's Horn Island July 4th. His body was found on the island 2 days later. Wells was the only black person among his friends and the only one in the group who failed to return, sparking fears that race might have been a factor. NPR's Brian Mann has more.
7: The family has voiced a lot of frustration over this. Christine Wells Wansley has been highly critical of this probe. And when she spoke today, one of her main concerns is that law enforcement framed this from the outset as an accidental death. She thinks that was premature.
8: It was not even an hour that his body had been removed. And the sheriff came out and said, this is, you know, accidental drowning. We don't think there's foul play. Again, that is why we're doing what we're doing and why we're moving the way we are.
7: Bringing this kind of pressure, the family and civil rights leaders have called on the Justice Department and other state investigators to join this case.
6: NPR's Brian Mann. In a post on social media, President Trump said the U.S. would destroy Iranian bridges and power plants if Iran fires on ships in the Strait of Hormuz. Here's NPR's Deepa Shivaram.
9: Attacking civilian infrastructure could constitute a war crime, but Trump says from now onward, if Iran fires missiles, rockets, drones, or any other weapons at ships in the Strait of Hormuz, the U.S. would respond by bombing one bridge or power plant. He added that those could include ones located in or near Iran's capital city, Tehran. The escalation comes as Trump has said he has no interest in meeting with Iranian negotiators. The war has gone on months longer than Trump said it would, and support for Trump's actions abroad and the higher price of goods that have come with it is dropping, even among his base. Deepa Shivaram, NPR News.
6: The U.S. is reporting nearly 2,300 cases of the measles, according to a tracker from Johns Hopkins School of Public Health. Here's NPR's Maria Godoy.
10: The latest measles case count is also higher than the total number of cases reported in the U.S. for all of last year. 2,289 cases, according to the Centers for Disease Control and Prevention. The resurgence of measles comes amid falling vaccination rates and growing non-medical exemptions to required school vaccines. Pediatric infectious disease specialist Dr. Adam Ratner says to turn things around, the country needs to raise vaccination rates.
11: Requires families and communities to buy into the idea that we should be protecting each other. That is the opposite.

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0: And I'm Marco Werman. 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
5: Dangerously hot weather conditions for portions of southwest Arizona and southeast California. Heat index values as high as 112 degrees seen in the forecast for Yuma, Parker, and Quartzsite today. Calm winds becoming westerly at 5 to 10 miles per hour by afternoon. Tonight, mostly clear skies with a low near 90 degrees.
6: If it is a priority for this administration to have a domestic workforce, then there needs to be quality training programs and quality wages for workers across the board. You need to sort of decide to have a policy that would actually rebuild the ranks of the workforce.
7: I'm Michael Barbaro. That's coming up on The Daily from The New York Times.
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1: From KEWC News, I'm Cisco Stargazer. That excitement you just heard came from Southwest Junior High in San Luis, Arizona. And if you were there, you might have been screaming too. The school was recently named one of the top 10 schools overcoming adversity in the world. Previously, the Gadsden School District shared that Southwest was a contender in T4 Education's World's Best School Prizes competition. And that's why community members gathered at the school on June 25th to learn they indeed made the final list for their category.
2: This recognition does not only belong to Southwest, but also belongs to the community of San Luis. For many years, many years, we've been, showing the world. Now we're going to be showing the world how great we are.
1: That was Principal Luis Reyes speaking after the big reveal. But before that, a lot of celebration was already happening. Leading up to the announcement, Southwest had a color guard presentation and musical performances from its Sinaloense band and folkloric dance team. Addressing the crowd, Reyes explained the World's Best School Prizes competition is a prestigious one. Each year, thousands of schools apply and are reviewed by an international panel of educators for five categories. These categories include innovation, supporting healthy lives, environmental action, community collaboration, and overcoming adversity. Southwest was named a top 10 school for overcoming adversity. But why? Well, Associate Superintendent Lina Galvan offered some context about the Gadsden District as a whole.
3: We serve about 5,100 students. We are in a Title I community where 100% of our students qualify for free and reduced lunch. Out of those students, 1,200 come from migrant families, and 98% of our students coming in enroll as English language learners.
1: But the key to their success, as Gadsden puts it, is its district-wide early college program, and that was first pioneered at Southwest. Principal Reyes said students begin preparing for college and junior high, and they receive rigorous academic instruction, college awareness, and leadership and development opportunities.
2: Our early college program is such more than academic initiative. It is a promise to every student who walks through our doors that their dreams are attainable. It proves that where you come from should never determine where you can go.
1: The early college program has become so essential to Southwest that they recently renamed it to Southwest Early College Academy, too. But it may take a while for that name to catch on, as lots of folks are still using the old name. At the celebration, however, several students came up to share what makes Southwest special. Audrey Ramirez, who's entering ninth grade, said,
4: "It fosters a safe community for every single student, even when they're having a hard time, and that helps us learn and make connections."
1: For Perla Rodriguez, it's the teachers.
5: They don't only teach us, they demonstrate how important our life is. They can help us with our problems. They don't only teach, they're one of the biggest part of our lives.
1: And Annette Flores noted that extracurriculars make Southwest further stand out.
6: For example, there's Barrett Summer Scholars that allows us to take that university experience with dorms and applying to the university to go.
1: The community's excitement was matched by Arizona's top officials, too. While most couldn't make it, several made special videos for the school, like Senator Mark Kelly.
7: "For all of Arizona, this is a proud moment. It shows that world-class education is happening right here in our state, and that schools and communities of every size, no matter how small, can make a lasting impact."
1: Now that Southwest is in the top 10, they're in the running for first place. Judges will select and announce winners in November, but folks can vote for the Community Choice Award online if they wish. From KEWC News, I'm Cisco Stargazer, and this reporting is supported by a grant from the Arizona Local News Foundation.
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16: NPR News, this is All Things Considered. I'm Elsa Chang.
17: And I'm Scott Detrow. There is a new video game out called Unhinged. In this interactive horror experience, you play as a character named Ava, who wakes up to find the power's gone out in her building, she can't get out, and a serial killer may be in her apartment.
18: Oh, hey, while you're in there, grab my sweater.
19: And where?
18: Your room. I see you in there.
19: Claire, I'm not in my room.
17: Using your phone, you make your way through the darkness, answering calls and texts from friends and shining it like a flashlight on the screen. You're faced with choices that could change the narrative and the outcome. And what's especially interesting about this new game, and why we're talking about it, is that it's on Netflix. It is the latest example of what the streaming company refers to as interactive storytelling. But the world of video games is crowded, and the industry is experiencing real challenges. So what role can streamers like Netflix play in its future? Sean Krankel is the head of interactive storytelling at Netflix and joins us now. Welcome.
20: Thank you. Happy to be here.
17: Let's start with the game itself. Where did this idea come from for Unhinged?
20: Yeah, the game, I mean, we've actually been kicking around the general idea for this for a little over 2 years, but it originally started more with the kind of novel input of using a flashlight and wanting to tell a story that could do that. Because the game, ultimately, what it does is, you know, you use your phone, but it's not a phone game, right? You play it on your TV, and your phone functions like a real phone would. And so when you turn on your flashlight on your phone, you peer into the darkness. When your phone rings, you're actually getting phone calls in it. And so that was sort of the impetus for it. And then we wrapped a lot of the story around the potential that could come from those mechanics.
17: When we first heard about this idea, I think a lot of our minds, and we're probably not alone, went back to a while back now, 2018, that interactive Black Mirror episode that Netflix did. How much has the platform's technology advanced between then and now for this type of stuff?
20: Yeah, I think, you know, so the studio that built this game is a studio called Night School that became a part of Netflix in 2021. And it's a studio that I founded and have, you know, continued to work very closely with. But we joined kind of right after Bandersnatch, which was the Black Mirror episode. And I think that the technology, the big thing that continues to get pushed forward is what we can do with cloud TV-based technology. So what happened in Bandersnatch was very much, at a mechanical level, pretty rudimentary, but the storytelling was very advanced. But under the hood, it was sort of like binary choices on screen of what you were allowed to do to how to branch the story. The big breakthrough is really like using your phone as a controller and all the access that you have to new inputs with that, right? Because your phone has a microphone and it has a speaker and it has an accelerometer. That, I think, is really the big new potential for how can we do storytelling that on a per story basis can really change how you interact with it.
17: So there's the technical aspect of this and the gaming aspect of this. There's also the broader strategic aspect of this for Netflix. Why do this? I have Netflix and I watch it for one thing. I've got a Switch and I look to it for video games. Why try to blur that line and make Netflix a gaming platform?
20: Yeah, I think if we were to try to go toe-to-toe with the other, you know, the console manufacturers or PC gaming, it would probably be a mistake. I think that the bigger push here is to go, if folks are already on Netflix coming for TV shows, for film, for other types of entertainment, and if Netflix is an entertainment subscription, then why not provide other types of things that are sort of adjacent to those experiences? And so it's more like, how can we add interactivity to storytelling in a way that is approachable.
17: Sean, I'm curious, you're talking about accessibility. Like, are you trying to target people who aren't necessarily gamers as well?
20: Yeah, I think, you know, a big part of it is just expanding to people who don't know that they're gamers yet, right? Like, I think that everybody has some probable interactive experience that they'd want to try out, but they just don't really know it yet. You know, even just finding games in this day and age is very difficult. And so if somebody's on Netflix, we can serve them up, you know, an option that might make sense. I think it's more about just introducing people to experiences that they might like, as opposed to converting the elusive non-gamer into a gamer. I think a lot of folks probably are gamers and they don't even know it.
17: Is there a risk to doing this at an incredibly volatile moment in gaming? We saw the thousands of layoffs at Xbox just recently. For example, all sorts of studios are closing. It's a rough moment.
20: Yeah, I mean, it's a super rough moment for the industry, and it is definitely turbulent. I think that all of this is risky, including this title was very risky. I've been very happy, and I think the team has, with the response to the title so far. But I like those risks and leaning into it. I like us trying something new and hopefully injecting something new into the industry. And so I think it would almost be more risky to just try to maintain the status quo because, like you mentioned, it's a turbulent time in the industry right now.
17: That is Sean Krankel, the General Manager of Interactive Storytelling at Netflix. Thank you so much.
20: Thank you.
16: If you are like most people, you probably will recognize these notes. That's right, it's the Henry Mancini theme song from the Pink Panther movie. Class Johnson, the saxophonist who played the iconic riff, died last week, just shy of his 95th birthday. Now, you may not have known his name, but you probably knew a lot more of his music than you realized.
0: You look at this guy's credits, and he played with everybody.
16: That's actor and comedian Michael McKean, who got to know Johnson later on in his career.
0: We realized this guy played the saxophone for all of our teen years. He was the guy we were hearing.
16: Working as a studio musician in Los Angeles, Johnson played woodwinds on hits by Frank Sinatra, B.B. King, Marvin Gaye, and the Beach Boys. He became known for a bold, swinging sound rooted in the music of his hometown of Donaldsonville, Louisiana, west of New Orleans.
21: My father played banjo in the early days and saxophone later. My mother, she was an entertainer, played piano and sang.
16: That's Johnson in a 1996 interview with the Phileas Jazz Archive at Hamilton College. He found his way to music at only 4 years old, singing harmonies with his siblings before picking up the saxophone. After serving in the Army, he moved to Los Angeles, where he became one of the busiest session musicians in the country.
22: Watching Planets play live was amazing because you always think of these guys as just studio players.
16: That's film producer Denny Tedesco. He directed a documentary about Johnson and his fellow LA studio musicians in 2008.
22: But I would go hear him in the jazz clubs, and he was such a great soloist. I mean, some of his albums that are unfortunately underrated because no one would hear these guys. You know, they had their own solo careers, but they were so busy in the studios, they were overlooked as jazz artists themselves.
16: Tedesco says Johnson's legacy lives on through the generations of musicians he inspired.
22: What's amazing now is players of today might not know they're being influenced by Plaz because the guys that Plaz influenced the next generation.
16: Plaz Johnson was 94 years old. He is survived by his 7 children, 8 grandchildren, and 12 great-grandchildren.

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3: We are in a period of very hot temperatures, even by local standards. Action should be taken to lessen the impact of the extreme heat. In Quartzsite, Parker, and Yuma today, we expect an afternoon high near 110 degrees. Calm winds becoming westerly at 5 to 10 miles per hour. Tonight, mostly clear skies with a low near 90 degrees.
4: 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It's 4 o'clock.
5: I can tell you that, you know, we work together with the U.S. We share the concerns for stability in the region. 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
6: We asked the Israeli ambassador to the United Nations whether the relationship between the U.S. and Israel is shifting.
7: It's Wednesday, July 22nd, and this is All Things Considered from NPR News.
6: I'm Ilsa Chang.
7: And I'm Juana Summers. President Trump has been insisting that Iran is eager to negotiate an end to the war.
6: But Iran experts say the conflict could be veering away from diplomacy.
8: We remain open to diplomacy. We remain open to working it out in a negotiated way. But right now, they don't seem to be serious about that. And so we're going to continue to protect shipping.
7: Also, the red flags that should have come up in the hiring process for new ICE officers.
6: And how women have shaped the music of Kate Bird.
9: My songs is about mixing this cultures with a lot of influence of African sounds.
7: Now the news.
10: Live from NPR News in Washington, I'm Janine Herbst. The Trump administration and Saudi Arabia signed a nuclear power cooperation agreement.